There. Does everybody feel better? I know I feel better every time I hear those three songs. Live at the Tower Theater in Philadelphia, Pennsylvania, June 21st, 1976, added on to the special 50th anniversary deluxe edition of Blues for Allah, Help on the Way, Slipknot, Franklin's Tower, obviously. My name's Brian Ouse. This is Wood Warbler's Jerry Grass, Volume 19. And I hope it sounds basically okay in your ears. I assume if you're still listening, then it better. And for all of those stations out there that only take the first hour of Wood Warbler's Jazz Grass, I feel bad for the fact that you're not here in the second hour. There's a bunch of them. If you want to hear more Wood Warbler's Jazz Grass than just this show, you can point your browser to the following keywords. Ready, set, jazzgrass, spelt all as one word. That's jazzgrass and exchange. And it's official. I made it to 350 shows, all of which are evergreen, all of which should theoretically sound more or less like it's a live show, hopefully. That's kind of the idea behind all of those shows, is so that they're just evergreen, all of them. And I never have to miss a show. I can just plug one of those in whenever I'm not around. And not even my lovely wife, Juliana, can tell. She says that many times that that's the whole point. So right now I am live. It is true. I'm sitting here at the studio in Plainfield delivering the 19th ever Wood Warbler's Jerry Grass show. Okay, staying in the 1970s here. Yeah, I got myself in a mood with these because I found some really just phenomenal recordings in the last year or so since doing this show again, since doing the show last time. And I guess you could say I've been saving them and saving them and saving them, playing them in certain places, but saving them for one of these radio broadcasts. This is The Grateful Dead once again from 30 Days of the Dead, an annual event that occurs in November, where every single day Grateful Dead Records, or whatever they've become right now, release a track anywhere from 4 minutes to 45 minutes, depending on what they're in the mood for. And sometimes it's riddled with errors and yet fun to listen to, and other times they're just true nuggets of brilliance, like this next suite of music played here for you with love and affection, sending it out to the other side, wherever Jerry Garcia, Bob Weir, and Phil Lesh, and everybody else that's been in the Grateful Dead, Pigpen, and Keith Godshall, and Brenton Midland, and Vince Welnick, wherever they went to, this one's for you. And for all the people listening to Wood Warbler's Jerry Grass, here we go.

From the Soldiers and Sailors Memorial Hall in Kansas City, Missouri, December 11th, 1979, that is Terrapin Station into Lost Sailor, and then a little breather, and then Saint of Circumstance, because those two songs, Sailor, Lost Sailor and Saint of Circumstance, were brand spanking new at that moment in the Grateful Dead's history. And I did hear Jerry Waver a couple of times in that otherwise very beautiful Terrapin Station. But, you know, that's what you get from 30 Days of the Dead, like I was saying, which was these particular tracks were released by the Grateful Dead's still existing music company, the archive being that being managed by Dave LeMieux. And they were released as part of 30 Days of the Dead 2025, so November of 2025. I'm Brian Oust. This is Wood Warbler's Jerry Grass, Volume 19. And I would love to fit the next two songs in completely, so I'm going to jump right to it. In the year of our Lord, 2026, okay, Garcia Live, Volume 22, was released, consisting of performance by Jerry Garcia and Merle Saunders, who would later become known as Legion of Mary. But this was recorded a little before that moment in time when they decided to become Legion of Mary at a place called the Lion's Share in 1971. And this would normally be the jazz portion of things, and I hope it sounds very jazzy in its own way, because I'll tell you right now, the reason I like bluegrass and jazz music is because of the Grateful Dead and Jerry Garcia specifically, and all the different styles of music that are reflected in all the music they've ever put out, that he's ever put out. So here's a straight jazz number for you. I believe this would be George Gershwin.

I want to thank you all very much for tuning in to Wood Warblers Jerry Grass this year and any year that you get the chance to. I'm Brian Oust. That was Summertime from Jerry Garcia and Merle Saunders live at the Lion's Share somewhere in, you know, somewhere out there in California. I'm sure. Oh, is it San Elmo? I think it's San Elmo. From 1971, September 25th, and it was just released so recently that it hasn't left all of the streaming services that people subscribe to nowadays. So if you got any of that, that's where you can find that. I got one more here for you from New Year's Eve in 1992, which is interesting because usually it's the Grateful Dead that closes out the year. But in 1992, it was the Jerry Garcia Band at the Oakland Coliseum Arena, and this comes from Garcia Live, Volume 19, as opposed to Garcia Live 22. And I just have the date down as 1992 because, I mean, I think every single day, all of us who care are doing exactly this. And this being Melvin Seals on the keyboards, John Kahn on the bass, David Kemper on the drums, Jerry Garcia, guitar and vocals, Jacqueline LaBranche, and Gloria Jones on backing vocals, is Waiting for a Miracle. I'll catch you next time. Be good to each other, okay?

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0: 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I have to change.
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0: You have been listening in the first hour, The Cardiacs with R.E.S. and I'm Eating in Bed, Zolar X, Timeless, and Space Age Love. The Cardiacs again with Firing Gun Hand and In a City Lining. Zolar X again with X Marks the Spot and I Pulled My Helmet Off, I'm Going to Love Her. Oingo Boingo with Face Like a Frog and Insanity. And Danny Elfman with Happy and Choose Your Side. 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
1: Welcome back. Sorry for a little bit of delay. We'll make it up to you somehow. Next band, all the way from Italy, back in 1997, their debut album, Lavorian Corso, was picked as one of the best albums by Keyboard Magazine's editors. And another first, for the first time ever in the United States, please welcome DFA.

You have been listening to, from the top of this hour, DFA with Escher and Pantera, The Inner Road with Broken Mirror and The Last Temple from their 2023 album, The Last Temple. DFA again with Ragno and The Inner Road again with The Calling. This concludes tonight's episode of Music as Art Radio. I'm your host and producer, Ukumeri, here on WGDR 91.1 FM Plainfield, WGDH 91.7 FM Hardwick, WGDR.org for the world and the universe, Central Vermont Community Radio. Bidding for CVCR's Very Vermonty auction has now opened. 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Live music, comedy, and other in-person experiences, including Buena Vista Orchestra at Higher Ground, Samara Joy at the Flynn, Sam J at the Vermont Comedy Club, Grand Kiev Ballet presents Swan Lake at the Chandler Center of the Arts, Hill Farmstead Brewery Harvest Festival of Ales and Lager, and more. These are just some of the items you can bid on now. 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

The Thad Jones, Mal Lewis Jazz Orchestra, Mean What You Say. Pepper Adams heard there on baritone saxophone on a solo. The Guts of Billy Harper, he was probably the tenor saxophone soloist on there. The high note work of John Faddis, we heard him on his own recording a little bit elsewhere in this program. The Thad Jones, Mal Lewis Jazz Orchestra in Japan, 1974. And as we go through the years with this orchestra and listen to what's going on, we have an indication that things are about to change or something's going on here because they're doing different projects in the mid-1970s. Mal Lewis did a small group session in the studio while Thad Jones went over to Swedish Radio Jazz Orchestra, both in 1975. So let's listen to Thad Jones with the Swedish Radio Jazz Orchestra with his own composition, The Waltz You Swang for Me, Thad Jones on his own. Hacksaw Jazz.

Yeah. A small group of Mel Lewis in 1975 featuring Freddie Hubbard, and I do believe it was Gregory Herbert on the alto saxophone. At any rate, they call it Je Samba with Mel Lewis and Friends. And just before that was Thad Jones with the Swedish Radio Jazz Orchestra and the waltz You Swang for Me, both in June of 1975, when they took a break from each other. They were co-leaders of the big band, and they would get back in business and hold court.

0: Stefan Mochio, perhaps. 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And I break everything I love.
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Here is the dynamic John Faddis. Exceptional high note trumpet work here. He so well channels Dizzy Gillespie, we feel, on this track, Taranga.

0: Trumpeter John Faddis from 2006, an ambitious and cooking project, as you heard, called Taranga with John Faddis, very influenced by Dizzy Gillespie, the high note trumpet work exemplary.
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0: 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KHNS, Haines, Alaska. WKAR, East Lansing, Michigan.
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0: And as we have time to stretch out and mellow out just a bit, want to do this, in fact, have to do this. This goes back to the late 1970s. We had an all-night program that year, and we were playing this when it was brand new, Bobby Hutcherson, Secrets of Love. Mr. Hutcherson on the vibraphone and the marimba.

0: Jane Monheit, along with composer Yvonne Lenz. That is Rio Jomayo from her album Surrender. And preceding that was Bobby Hutcherson, late 1970s, flute work from Hubert Laws, Hutcherson on the Vibes, and Secrets of Love. We're national, we're local here from the Desert Southwest. We're online, we're on air, weekly and daily. A hacksaw is a useful tool over time and repeated instrumental use. 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

Listening to Sonny Rollins in the 1970s, a tribute to the late jazz man, saxophonist, who passed in May 2026 at age 95, and he had played saxophone up until 2012, his last public appearance, actually announcing his retirement in 2014, and we're listening to his tracks through the years, and we're into the 70s right now. That was called Harlem Boys. Let's compare to another figure in jazz. Unlike Jerry Mulligan, who went out of his way to be a part of every jam session, Sonny Rollins was a recluse in that respect, getting known as a writer, a soloist, and a mystic, always the unpublished phone number. Other than his own gigs, he wasn't out on the scene socializing. But like Mulligan, Rollins just wanted to play all the time. In his later career, monopolizing all the sax solo space in his own sessions, studio and live. Another from the 70s, that was 79. We'll go back to 74, 1974, to a Wild Rose. A little bit down in tempo for Sonny Rollins, tenor saxophone, Full Moon Hacksaw, jazz and blues.

Sonny Rollins, and that is To a Wild Rose at the Montreux Jazz Festival, July 1974. Stanley Cowell was featured on piano. We have more, a lot more, Sonny Rollins, where that came from. Hacksaw Jazz next to a new issue, a re-release or a first-time release, historic recording of Charles Tolliver when he was 26 years old. And he has Herbie Hancock on piano, Ron Carter on bass, Joe Chambers playing drums here. Peace with Myself, the Charles Tolliver All-Stars, our reissue or historic material for this episode.

0: It is time for our vocalists, Carmen McRae at Bubba's, If I Were a Bell. Just ahead of that was Charles Tolliver's All-Stars. Right now and then is the release. We took At Peace With Myself, Tolliver on trumpet, Herbie Hancock on piano. It's recorded in 1968. It is now out on Strata Records. In 1971, Charles Tolliver became co-founder, chairman, and chief officer of Strata East Records, a label owned entirely by artists. So it's either still going on or resurrected and doing re-releases.
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0: AA made all the difference in my life. I noticed that most of the goals I had as a kid were slipping by. I didn't feel like the person I hoped to be. After all those years of drinking, I really didn't know myself. When I was out there drinking, I was always looking for the next great party to make me feel all right. With AA, I found a better way of life. And I feel good in my everyday life, even without a drink in my hand. Alcoholics Anonymous. It works. Look us up. 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
1: 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As we celebrate the centennial year of his birth, he would have been 101 next May 26th. So we've got some time here to go through a May 11, 1956 session. It was one marathon session of two marathon sessions when he was wrapping up his contract with Prestige Records, getting ready to go.

to Columbia, and he had possibly his greatest working quintet all in shape, and that would be John Coltrane on tenor saxophone and Red Garland piano and Paul Chambers on bass, Philly Joe Jones drums. That will be the lineup, and we're going to take the tracks recorded, the very first track, the very first session, May 11, 1956. So Miles was 30 as he was holding court over this, and we're going to begin with In Your Own Sweet Way, Miles at 100.

0: Delightful. We heard them in the order they were recorded. With Miles 100 Radio, Tom Colson with you, celebrating Miles Davis at 100, born 1926. He recorded 26 selections in two marathon sessions in 1956. We are going to hear them in order, and they eventually were released on the following albums in this order: Cookin' with the Miles Davis Quintet, Relaxin' with Miles, Workin' with the Miles Quintet, and Steamin' with the Miles Davis Quintet. And so we were in May 1956, Diane, preceded by In Your Own Sweet Way, with Miles on horn and Coltrane on horn, Paul Chambers and Philly Joe, Red Garland in the rhythm section. So there's much more to go on that. With all those selections, we've got the time. Let's do it. To be continued.
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0: Let's give the vocalist some, the male vocalist some. Haven't played Mark Murphy in a while. We've played him a lot, but we've taken a break, and time to resume.
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0: 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If you should make the trip, pretty sure you'd really flip. 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
1: Mark Murphy, Charleston Alley, the place to be, as we're covering it here on Full Moon Hacksaw, Jazz and Blues, going through the years, going through the tried and true and the new releases too. And here's one that advances from our archives. This is so delightful because it features Ron Carter as leader of a trio with late greats Mulgrew Miller on piano and Russell Malone on guitar. Let's listen to the three doing a Ron Carter composition, Parade, from their Golden Striker.
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0: Parade is performed by Ron Carter and the Golden Striker Trio in 2003. Mulgrew Miller played piano, Russell Malone on guitar, leader Ron Carter on bass. Weekly and daily, Full Moon Hacksaw Jazz and Blues, program number 2155. 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
2: Welcome to another edition of Baroque and Beyond. I'm Michael White, your host. We will start this hour with a symphony by Luigi Boccherini. This is his symphony in A major, opus 21, number 6. It's performed by Deutsche Kammerakademie Neuss with Johannes Goritzky conducting, and this was recorded back in 1999 and released as part of a collection of Boccherini symphonies through Classic Production Osnabrück. Again, this is Luigi Boccherini, Symphony in A major, opus 21, number 6, G498.

You're listening to Baruch and Beyond. It's the first hour of show 722. We started the hour with Luigi Boccherini, Symphony A Major, Opus 21, number 6, G498. So the G498 is a cataloging system. We will move from Boccherini to Carl Stamitz. This is the Cello Concerto, number 3, in C Major. It was performed by the Prague Chamber Orchestra back in 1993 with Christian Benda playing the cello and conducting, and it's released by Naxos Records.

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It's the first hour of show 722. I'm Michael White, your host. 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I keep about 2 years of the radio shows up on the webpage in MP3 format. So we'll finish the first hour of Baruch and Beyond with a symphony by Mozart. Boccherini and Stamitz were almost exact contemporaries of Mozart, so it just feels appropriate. This is Mozart's Symphony No. 19 in E flat major, Kirkel 132, performed by the Vienna Philharmonic. James Levine was conducting. And this was recorded some time ago. Again, Mozart's Symphony No. 19 in E flat major, Kirkel 132. After that, there are station announcements, but stay tuned. There's another entire hour of Baroque and Beyond.

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1: Welcome back to the second hour of Baruch and Beyond. This is show 722. 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There are two big stations. One is in Oakland, California, and the other is in New York City. But I don't think my show is played at either of the big stations. They have enough local stuff. But if you're in Two Harbors, Minnesota, and I know I have listeners there, it's a small community station tucked into a small mall in Two Harbors, Minnesota. So a lot of the stations that play the show are like that. It's played different times of the week. Some stations play it late at night. Some play Sunday morning. But wherever you are, thanks for listening. 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So let's move to Beethoven, Symphony No. 5 in C minor. This was performed by the Bavarian Radio Symphony Orchestra. Leonard Bernstein was conducting. And this is released by Deutsche Grammophon, as I recall. And again, Beethoven, Symphony No. 5, C minor, Bavarian Radio Symphony Orchestra, Leonard Bernstein conducting.

You're listening to Baroque and Beyond, the second hour of show 722. I'm Michael White, your host. That was, of course, Beethoven, Beethoven's Fifth. It was the Fifth Symphony in C minor. It was performed by the Bavarian Radio Symphony Orchestra, conducted by Leonard Bernstein. So a few years ago, Deutsche Grammophon released a collection of all the music recorded by Leonard Bernstein, for them in various places. So we've got Bavaria, we have Vienna, we have New York, we have lots of places. And it's a rather extensive collection, only a small part of which have I played, but we'll eventually get to all of it. So now we're going to move to Salieri. Antonio Salieri lived from 1750 to 1825. He was contemporary of Beethoven. This is his Concerto for Flute, Oboe, and Orchestra in C major. It's performed by the Budapest Strings. Béla Bánfalvy is the concertmaster. Lajos Lences playing the oboe. János Bélint playing the flute. And Béla Bánfalvy playing the violin. And you're listening to Baroque and Beyond.

You're listening to Baroque and Beyond, and that was the Concerto for Flute, Oboe, and Orchestra in C Major by Antonio Salieri. He lived from 1750 to 1825, so he was a contemporary of Mozart and a contemporary of Beethoven and, you know, a few other people like Haydn. Now we're going to go back to Beethoven. We're going to finish the hour, and we'll finish this week with another small piece by Beethoven. So there was a piano piece that he wrote for one of his students. It's called Für Elise, and it's played this time by Harvey Reed on the guitar off his CD Capo Voodoo. But every time I hear this piece, I think of a TV program when I was a kid and young adult, Peanuts. And in Charlie Schultz's cartoon, Schroeder played a little toy piano, and he was often playing Für Elise. Come back again next week for 2 hours of Baroque and classical music and a little bit of odd commentary. Here's Beethoven, Für Elise, on the guitar.

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1: Hey you, do you wear clothes on a daily basis? If you answered yes, then keep your ears and mind open to the following message. When was the last time you really thought about where the shirt on your back comes from or who made it? Well, more than likely, it was produced from cotton grown in the U.S., then sent to child laborers in Bangladesh or China, then shipped back to the U.S. for consumption. Not only is the process of this industry disgusting and inhumane, it also uses an exceptional amount of resources and energy to make a simple garment. So, the next time you're out hunting for that new sweater, consider shopping at a secondhand location. Not only will you save tons of sweet, sweet cash, but it will help weaken the support for corporate greenwashers that continue to lie about their environmental practices for their own economic gain.
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Hey folks, this is Lou Mulvaney-Stanek, Executive Director of CVCR. 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

He worked the fields and he wandered all across the promised land, singing songs he learned in childhood, an old guitar in hand. Said he was from Birmingham, taught me all his songs. We worked all day

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And he sang questions, looked for answers. 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Morning follows singing birds and moonlight as the start. The arrow, it always points you north where you will find the shimmering lights. The flicker in the

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1: Welcome to the program. On the line with us, our old friend Chuck Collins, the environmental and economic justice campaigner, the director of the program on inequality and the common good at the Institute for Policy Studies, where he co-edits inequality.org. Chuck Collins Writes is his handle over on Substack. On Blue Sky, it's Chuck77. And Chuck, welcome back to the program. It's been way too long since we've talked. I love this piece you published in The Hill titled Red Card, World Cup Fans and the Public Subsidize Private Jet Polluters. It's meta to so much else in our, you know, so many of the other problems that we're facing right now as a result of inequality. You want to share it with our viewers and listeners?
2: Sure thing. Thank you for having me back, Tom. And private jets is kind of where the extreme inequality of wealth, the billionaire class, meets environmental degradation. It's sort of, for me, it's both real and symbolic. And to make it even more infuriating, we, the public, taxpayers and travelers, subsidize the private jet class. So for almost 20 years at the Institute for Policy Studies, we've been tracking private jets, how much they cost us as a society, their emissions impact. But recently we created a new technology, a tool that tracks private jets, and we monitored the FIFA World Cup to see how much more private jet traffic came about because of this most recent World Cup. And we found that 91,000 private jets went to those host cities, burned about 150 kilotons of carbon, about the equivalent of 34,000 cars driving for a year.
1: Wow.
2: So this is just one more example where the super rich are burning up our atmosphere, jeopardizing our livable climate, and we subsidize it.
1: Yeah, it brings to mind, you know, Mark Zuckerberg's mega yacht and, among others. It's like every billionaire seems to have a mega yacht.
2: Got to have a mega yacht, got to have a jet. Yeah, and these are the super emitters.
1: And now I'm sorry, go ahead.
2: Oh, we're all being told, well, we need to do our part to reduce our emissions. But some people have to do a much bigger part. They have to reduce their emissions faster and bigger than the rest of us.
1: And what makes me crazy is that we're subsidizing these guys by giving them tax breaks when they buy mega yachts and private jets.
2: Yeah, the most recent, the big ugly bill, the Trump tax cut bill, accelerated depreciation. You could buy a yacht and you can buy a private jet and expense it in the year you purchase it, if there's any kind of business use.
1: Whoa.
2: So this is yet another subsidy, 100% expensing, accelerated depreciation. So that and the fact that private jets pretty much use about 16% of the airspace, but chip in about 2% of the actual costs of maintaining the air traffic system. So anybody on a commercial flight essentially subsidizes the private jets flying over them.
1: That's incredible. And it's just another symptom of how the economy in the United States has been rigged over the last 45 years, through the Reagan Revolution, to help the morbidly rich and screw average working class people. To have the middle class lifestyle that 2/3 of Americans had with a single paycheck when Reagan was sworn into office, that takes two paychecks now, and it's only available to about 1/3 of us, according to multiple sources, from the Fed to Brookings to, it's just incredible. What is the state of inequality in America right now, Chuck Collins, and in what direction is it moving?
2: Well, I think what we've seen in the years since the pandemic is almost an acceleration of the concentration of wealth and power at the top. It's not just the 1% from the Occupy movement days. It's really the top 0.1%. Households with 50 million and up, their share of the wealth pie keeps growing. The number of billionaires and their share of wealth in the U.S., U.S. billionaires is probably about 930, 940. Their share of wealth went from like less than $3 trillion before the pandemic to almost $8 or $9 trillion today. That's just 900 ultra wealthy people.
1: Wow. And that's 1/3 of the entire economic activity of the United States in any given year, isn't it?
2: That's right. Yeah. And as you often point out, this is not just wealth, it's power.
1: Yeah.
2: And the power to shape our laws and society.
1: At the Institute for Policy Studies, what are the suggestions that you have for how we can get back to having a middle class that's actually a middle class?
2: Well, we definitely have to start with tax policy, look at the ways in which taxes have been shifted off the wealthy onto workers, off of the federal government onto states and localities. We need to have a real inheritance tax. We have this thing called the estate tax, which is kind of a joke right now. So a real tax on inheritances as they pass, a much more robust income tax that taxes income from work lower than income from wealth, and then a wealth tax, an annual wealth tax, kind of like what Senator Sanders and Senator Warren have proposals pending. So that would help, as well as just enforcing tax laws. We've gutted the IRS to the point where, you know, there's nobody really watching the super rich and all the shell games they're able to play. But we also need to rewire the whole economy so it's not just sort of funneling wealth to the top, raise the minimum wage, reduce the concentration of corporate power as well. But these are things that are really popular, Tom. People right now, support for taxing the wealthy is very, very popular. And you can see people running for office on a kind of tax the rich program. Are capturing the hearts and minds of voters.
3: Oh, yeah. It's reached the point where people are wearing T-shirts to say, eat the rich. it's not that anybody would ever advocate that, but it's wild. I mean, I think we're seeing a growing rage like we saw in the 1880s and the 1920s here in the United States. It appears to me that most of the movement to restore the middle class, to do something about this, is concentrated within the progressive faction of the Democratic Party. Any thoughts on how to bring in the corporate Democrats? Because they're going to, I mean, you know, they actually control the majority of the party. The progressive caucus is fewer than half of the members of the House, of the Democratic members of the House. How do we reach out to these people, the Marie Glusenkamps of Perez's of the world, the ones who maybe a third of the time will vote with Trump and the Republicans?
2: Yeah. Well, I think there's two things. One is I think we're going to start to see more people, more of the sort of progressive tax the wealthy, address inequality wing of the Democratic Party starting to win seats, win primaries. The other is, we actually go in and show these folks the polling that shows that, you know, their base, their constituents, not the donor class. The donor class is always, don't talk about taxing the rich. That's crosses the line. But if you really challenge elected officials to, do you support the donor class or do you support your voters and your constituents and what they support? Even the sort of corporate Democrats start to say, well, if I want to keep my seat, I better start advocating for this. And, you know, the reality is, if people look at what's happened to tax policy, as you've said, over the last 45 years, all we want is to go back to the old socialist days of Dwight Eisenhower.
3: Yeah, that was a 90% top income tax rate, a 50% corporate rate.
2: That was the statutory rate, but, you know, we enforced tax laws. Mm-hmm. Wealthy people couldn't just opt out and create a shell game of trusts and tax avoidance techniques to minimize their tax.
3: Yeah.
2: So I think more, you know, you can at least win people over on the fact that, look, the share of the tax obligations that the ultra rich are paying keeps going down. And a number of states are stepping up and pushing for tax the wealth initiatives, and they're very popular.
3: Yeah.
2: We want to invite those folks to get out in front of the parade.
3: Yeah. It gets further complicated by the fact that so much of, if a person is making, you know, I don't know where the numbers, where the breaks are, but let's say under $80,000 or $90,000 a year, then they're paying, you know, the kind of the middle class tax rate. But if they're making more than that and less than $1 million a year, then they're getting hit with 40 and 50% tax rates between state and federal. And then once they start making, and again, I don't know these numbers, I don't live in this space, but, you know, once they start making 800, 900, a million, you know, 2 million, 5 million a year, then they've got all these, you don't have to pay tax kind of options available to them that aren't available to normal people like you were talking about. And it seems like that's a challenge that we need to take on, too.
2: Yeah, I mean, I think we do tax the working rich at the federal level pretty effectively. Mm-hmm. It's when you sort of hit that 5 up to the $50 million mark. That's when people start to hire the wealth defense professionals, the industry, where the tax attorneys and accountants and wealth managers who are expert at moving money to the shadows. And we should be focused on income tax, but we should also understand the big piles of wealth are untaxed for the most part. The billions, the billionaires pay very low income taxes. If their earnings come from investments and holding wealth, they pay very little tax. Yeah. But that's where the money is. And that's why we should look at things like an annual wealth tax, a 2% annual wealth tax
3: on
2: people threshold. With 50 million and up would raise substantial money. And you could shift tax obligations off working families back onto the super rich in a way that helps the whole economy.
3: Well said. Chuck Collins, he's the director of the program on inequality and the common good at the Institute for Policy Studies. He co-edits inequality.org. Chuck Collins writes over on Substack and Chuck77 on Blue Sky. Chuck, thanks so much for dropping by. It's always great talking with you.
2: Great to see you, Tom. Take care.
3: Thank you. Back at you.

it too. Michigan finally came in on the Senate race, and Abdul El-Sayed is going to be the guy who goes against Mike Rogers, the Republican lobbyist, former member of Congress. Maybe he got back in Congress, I'm not sure. I know he'd moved to Florida for a while and was a lobbyist. What the media is saying, and certainly what the Republicans are saying, is that last night's primaries were a war over socialism. Actually, nobody is promoting real, you know, Karl Marx socialism. What we're talking about is social democracy, which is also known as the New Deal. It's also known as the Great Society. It's also known as George Washington signing a bill to provide funding for the poorhouse in Washington, D.C. I mean, we have been taking care of poor people in this country ever since literally the beginning of our country. This is not socialism. This is a bill coming due, right? 61% of Americans are pessimistic about the direction this economy is heading. And you get people like, you know, Abdul El-Sayed and others, another one is William Lawrence. This guy is like part of the Sunrise Movement, a Gen Z or a Zoomer, who also won an election in Michigan, and not for the Senate, but for the House of Representatives, the U.S. House. Won a primary, beat two, quote, normal or conventional Democrats. And, you know, his pitch is get money out of politics and let's do something about the climate crisis. Whereas, you know, the so-called conventional Democrats, the ones who take money from big corporations and dream of money from billionaires, very little of it is forthcoming, and take money from AIPAC, are all upset about it. So, what's going on here, in my opinion, is, you know, nobody is voting for Karl Marx. Nobody is voting for communism, as much as the Republicans are going to use that word. I don't think it's working anymore. And I don't think the hate on Arabs and Muslims is going to work anymore either. And I think the guy who put the nail in that particular coffin was Mamdani, Zoran Mamdani, the mayor of New York City, who is doing just a great job running that city. Has got the city's budget under control. He's taxing rich people. He's helping out poor people. He's helping out the middle class. New Yorkers love this guy. Now we've got Abdul El-Sayed, who's going to be running. He's a physician. He doesn't practice medicine. He's an epidemiologist, but he's got an MD. He's a good guy. I saw his acceptance speech on MSNBC, and it blew me away. I mean, it was just extraordinary. This guy has the touch, right? He's much like Mamdani, much like Bernie Sanders, much like a lot of this whole current generation that's coming up right now, saying we want to go back to the values that the Democratic Party held before the Clinton administration. We want to go back to the values of Jimmy Carter and Lyndon Johnson and John Kennedy and Harry Truman and Franklin Roosevelt. We want to go back to the idea that government can play an active role in building a middle class by restraining the accumulation of extreme wealth at the top and by putting a floor under extreme poverty at the bottom. This is not something radical. This is what literally built the American middle class from the era of World War II forward. Well, really from the Republican Great Depression forward. I get it that Republicans are, you know, they say they're licking their chops right now. And, I mean, Ted Cruz was on Fox so-called news this morning going, well, you know, yeah, just telling naked lies, actually. This is pretty incredible. I mean, it's really pretty incredible. He says that now that we've elected this guy, Democrats want to get rid of Thanksgiving and Christmas and implement Sharia law. No Democrats are supporting that, and neither is Abdul El-Sayed. But here's Ted Cruz telling this lie on Fox News to tens of millions of Americans who are going to believe it. I mean, you know, they believe things that they see on Fox News. So it looks like this election, much like most of the elections really since the Reagan election in 1980, are going to be Democrats saying, here's what we're going to do, and, you know, it's reasonable stuff. Everybody having health care? What's unreasonable about that? Literally every other advanced democracy in the world has this, all the way down to Costa Rica. Mexico is starting it next year. Canada's had it since the 60s. There's nothing radical about this. This is normal. But the Republicans are going to be going, oh, my God, it's communism. They're going to take away your health care. Yeah.
Also, Donald Trump just got locked out of his own war. This is fascinating. Trump is out there, and Scott Bessent yesterday, same thing, saying, well, the Iranians, they really want to talk to us, and we're negotiating with them, and we're going to make all this work. And the Iranians are like, we're not even talking to these guys. We don't trust them. They have lied to us repeatedly. Kushner and Witkoff were just jerking us around so that they could manipulate the stock market by having oil is on again, off again, on again, off again. And every single time Kushner, Witkoff, and Trump are making bets in the futures market, this is what the Iranians are accusing them of. So the Strait of Hormuz is, you know, this waterway that has Iran on the north side and Oman on the south side, or maybe it's the west and east side. So Oman and Iran just got together. They're meeting, you know, Oman has been mediating these talks to begin with. And the deal that they've worked out, it looks like this is, and that they may well put into place today or tomorrow, is to reopen the strait by saying all the ships coming in go by Iran and all the ships going out go by Oman. So, you know, you come in on one side, you go out on the other side. And in both cases, you basically pay a small fee for the right of safe passage because those countries will defend the strait. It's not uncommon to have pilot boats that bring larger boats through rough waters. We have them here at the mouth of the Columbia River, one of the most dangerous bars in the world, you know, where the river meets the ocean. You can only go out if you're a commercial ship with a local pilot that you have to pay for. So this is not something that is, you know, all that radical. But, you know, they've just basically cut Trump out of this altogether. And he's stewing on this thing, saying, you know, well, I'm in charge here, and I'm, you know, you're going to have to do this with me, and I'm not going to let you charge for this. And, yeah, right. Oh, man. It reminds me of that old song from the 60s. What if they gave a war and nobody came? You know, it's like Trump is like, I'm in charge here. And they're all going, who are you? We're not talking to you anymore. We don't trust you. Go away, Grandpa. Amazing. It's worse than you think for the middle class. Yesterday in the first hour of the program, I got a call from one of our Trump voting listeners. I'm, you know, a decent guy, a regular caller. Who said, why do you keep citing 41 to 47% of Americans are in the middle class now and it requires two paychecks when Pew says it's 51% of Americans? And, you know, I let him kind of go on through his whole recitation thinking, number one, I didn't have right in front of me all the numbers and so I couldn't confirm it and I wasn't going to debate it. And secondly, you know, I'll get around to this tomorrow. And he said, here I am. It provoked an interesting analysis. I did a deep dive into this. I mean, I've been writing about the destruction of the middle class for years. My first book on this topic was Screwed, and I think that came out in 2002 and then was updated in 2007, as I recall. So I've been writing about this for about a quarter century now, And I've been following this stuff. And you know, what we've seen is first of all, FDR and LBJ, between the New Deal and the Great Society, between 1933 and 1981, built the American middle class to the point where it was, according to the New York Times, two-thirds of us. And the peak was in 73, actually, and it declined somewhat down to Reagan. But we were at one point at two-thirds of us. And then comes the question of, you know, well, where are we now and what is the middle class? Pew says that 61% of Americans lived in middle-income households. Now, they describe the middle class as middle income. And their definition is that the middle class is people who live in the middle of the bell curve of income distribution. Now, the problem with that is that that bell curve has shifted downward because so much wealth is accumulated in just a few thousand or maybe a few 10,000 families at the very, very top who've gotten just fabulously rich. And so they've kind of shifted that bell curve downward. But that and they say that right now that's 51% of us as of 2023. Are in middle income. But does being in the middle of the income distribution curve mean middle class?
And that's where the definitions get wild. I mean, Pew itself in that report said, and I quote, being middle class can refer to more than just income, be it education level, type of profession, economic security, home ownership, or social and political values. So 2 years ago, the Washington Post did a survey of Americans about what the middle class meant to them. And what they found was that over 87% of people said these are the things that make being in the middle class: a secure job, the ability to save for the future, the ability to afford a $1,000 emergency, the ability to pay all bills on time without worry, comprehensive health insurance, and the ability to retire securely. Those six things. The ability to retire securely polled at 87%. People saying that makes you middle class, a secure job, 93%. That's the range. And the Post wrote, quote, just over a third of Americans, it turns out it's 35% of Americans, meet all six markers of the middle class lifestyle. They add, while 9 in 10 Americans had health insurance, only 3/4 had health insurance and a steady job. With each added measure of financial security, more Americans slipped away from the middle class. So according to this survey done by the Washington Post, if you define the middle class by what your income can purchase, rather than simply what your income is compared to rich people and poor people, which is how Pew did it, then you come up with a completely different picture. You come up with 35% of Americans are now in the middle class. And 2/3 of us were in the middle class when Reagan was sworn into office. And in fact, the Washington Post adds, quote, researchers often define the middle class based on income, in part because income data is frequently collected and easy to access. But that income does not guarantee a middle class lifestyle, at least anymore, right? Then there's the Fed. The Federal Reserve Bank of the United States has an opinion. They do this thing called the Annual Survey of Consumer Finances. And the Post's authors, citing that, quoting that, said that the middle class is as low as 32%. Quote, since 2017, the earliest year of comparable data, this is from the Fed, between 32 and 40% of Americans met all six measures, with a low in 2017 of 32% and a high in 2021 of 40%. So the low in 2017, obviously the tail end of the Bush crash, the housing crash. So they're saying between 32 and 40% of us are in the middle class. And then there's the Brookings Institution, another think tank that does an analysis of the middle class. They say that the middle class, to be in the middle class, you have to have five criteria: stable employment, home ownership, the ability to accumulate retirement savings, the ability to weather emergencies, and intergenerational mobility. In other words, your children will do better than you. Those are the things, according to Brookings, that defines the middle class. And according to them, using the Fed's numbers, Brookings calculates that between 23 and 48% of American households count as being in the middle class today. So it could be as low as 23% or as high as 48%, depending on exactly how tightly you narrowly define each of those five things. The Fed says that you're in the middle class. This is their survey of consumer finances. That you are not in the middle class if you have no emergency savings, no retirement assets, little to no home equity, and heavy debt, which is probably why Pew's earlier work using Federal Reserve data showed that, you know, middle-income family wealth dropped after the Bush crash. And finally, there's the OECD, the Organization for Economic Cooperation and Development. They also define the middle class, and they do it much like I do, which is they say you are in the middle class if your family can withstand financial shocks, accumulate wealth, afford housing, educate your children, and retire securely. And, you know, again, by that definition, it's well under half of Americans and maybe a little over a third. So, you know, they said, quote, many households traditionally labeled middle income no longer enjoy the security once associated with being in the American middle class. And as I mentioned, that's the conclusion that 71% of Americans came to in a survey, a CNN poll that was published just 2 weeks ago. So setting aside the pissing wars about who is and isn't in the middle class, I think we just need to acknowledge that Reagan's war on unions, his slashing top income tax rates for corporations and the morbidly rich,
And the Republican Party's 45-year all-out attack on any program, from food stamp to education to college, any program that helps working-class people, that between those things, the Republican policies have just basically ripped the guts out of the American middle class, out of American families' ability to have, even with full two full-time paychecks, what in 1980 we called a middle-class lifestyle when Ronald Reagan was sworn into office in 81. And that's because this is what Republicans do. They've been doing it since Nixon's era. They move wealth from working-class families into the money bins of the morbidly rich, according to the Rand Corporation. And now over $70 trillion has been moved by the rich from our pockets and houses and savings and retirement accounts into the money bins of the morbidly rich. And that's the essence of the Democrats' affordability message. And it needs to be repeated over and over.

0: currency and put it into circulation, there should be a penalty for hoarding it. And it is hoarding,
1: yeah.
0: I believe.
1: I am just haunted by this meme that I saw on Facebook. You know, the first time I saw it was probably a year ago, and it just keeps popping up every week or two. And it's, you know, typically it comes with a picture of a monkey and some bananas. And it says, if one monkey and a troop of monkeys collected a million bananas while all of his friends were starving and refused to share them, we would be all, the scientists would be gathering around trying to figure out what was wrong with that monkey. But when Zuckerberg or Musk do it, we put them on the cover of Forbes magazine. And, you know, it's just wild. It's just wild. So, yeah, I think you've identified something there, Fred. Robert in Chicago. Hey, Robert, what's on your mind today? Thanks for watching Free Speech TV, by the way.
2: I just wanted to weigh in on this social democracy discussion that seems to be a hot topic these days. And I'd like to make a suggestion that all who consider themselves small d Democrats, just stop using the words social and socialism when discussing these things for several important reasons. The first of which is that there's no shared definition of what socialism is.
1: Right.
2: And some of the earliest uses of the word were in regards to the government owning the means of production.
1: Right. It's the phrase Karl Marx used in the 1840s.
2: Exactly. Yeah. And so I don't think that that's helpful, and I don't think that that's what is meant by, certainly by people like Bernie and AOC.
1: Yep.
2: And the next thing I'd like to point out is that when representatives in a democracy vote to levy taxes and provide for the general welfare, that's democracy. That's not socialism.
1: Mm-hmm.
2: That's how democracy works. And the third point is that because of that, it tends to undermine democracy.
1: Mm-hmm.
2: It tends to convey that something other than democracy is needed, that it needs help from something else. That's undermining democracy, and democracy is what we need more of.
1: Yeah, Robert,
2: not an alteration of it.
1: The fact that forgive the interruption, Robert. I see a break is coming here in about 5 seconds. I just wanted to add, I completely agree with your assessment, and your analysis, and the framing problem here. That said, you're never going to get the corporate media in America or the Republican Party to stop using democratic socialism, or for that matter, most people who call themselves democratic socialists. So I don't have an easy solution for this, but I agree with you that it's going to bite us in the ass here. Robert, thank you for the call. David in San Francisco. Hey, David, what's up?
3: When you look at the original concept of whether or not Trump was in league with Russia or Putin, there are a number of books that talk about when the Soviet Union fell apart, there was no currency left in the Soviet Union. Their ruble was worth zero. You couldn't buy anything if the country went out of business, what was the money worth?
1: Right.
3: So anybody that got into Russia with francs, pounds, lira, yuan, any
1: dollars.
3: Kind of currency,
1: yeah,
3: dollars, they could buy anything they wanted.
1: Mm.
3: And they bought tens of thousands of acres, probably, you know, millions of acres of farmland. They got factories. They got everything, all the apartment buildings. And in the first year after the fall of the Soviet Union, they had homelessness had gotten up to 600,000 people in Moscow for a Moscow winter.
1: Mm.
3: 600,000 homeless because all of a sudden these fat cats moved in with foreign currencies and bought everything.
1: Yeah, including
3: and
1: the apartment
3: Putin
1: buildings.
3: Was a big part of it. And Roy Cohn's buddy Donald Trump was allowed to cash in on it as well.
1: How?
3: And when you start looking. When you start looking at this idea that, you know, he's trying to pull the same scheme here in America.
1: Mm-hmm.
3: He comes up with fake bitcoins and he claims they're worth more than the U.S. dollar. And if we fight back about it, then all of a sudden he'll do more to crash the U.S. dollar.
1: The main currency in Russia in the early 90s when this happened, when the country fell apart, were the coupons. Are you familiar with that story, David?
3: Well, yeah, you S&H green stamp sort of thing.
1: No, it was everybody had been given an apartment or a house to live in by the government because the government owned all the housing. And so what they said

0: said is we're going to privatize everything. This came out of Milton Friedman's guys. You know, this was the neoliberals went over and said, this is how to do it. This is the shock therapy. And so everybody got a coupon from the federal government that reflected the value of their apartment. And if they wanted, if they were like, you know, really hard up for money, and most people were unemployed at that point, you know, because the government ran all the companies, too. A lot of people were unemployed. So what happened was the guys who became the oligarchs, they went around and bought up these coupons for pennies on the dollar from people who were just simply desperate. And they were using, typically using actual U.S. dollars to do it, which was the main, you know, or that and euros were the main currencies that were, or whatever the European currency at that time was. Yeah, I'm pretty sure it was the euro at that time. And you know, this is how they got rich. They got all these coupons, and then, you know, they ended up owning buildings and things.
1: Right. Giving up their birthright for a bowl of beans. Basically.
0: Exactly. Yeah. And you also got a coupon for the job that you had in your place of work, because now you owned that place of work, or you owned a small share of it. And, you know, the idea was that these would be the equivalent of, you know, giving everybody in the country some stock in the country. But, you know, the rapid rise of the oligarchs was the result of a small handful of very wealthy and connected people having the ability to buy these coupons. And that was where the massive consolidation of wealth happened.
1: Yeah, that said, remember a couple of weeks ago I called and I was talking about we could take the pennies. You know, if they don't want to use them anymore, we can keep them and use them for a project done. And whatever they tell us that a Bitcoin is worth, we can say a penny is worth more than that. And we can come up with projects that will, in the case of looking up at Spokane, Washington, they have got a lot of cleanup to do, and they've got a lot of resolution to do.
0: Well, the fires are ongoing right now.
1: Right, yeah, and they've got a lot of projects to get done.
0: Yeah.
1: And if Donald Trump is not going to send FEMA aid, if he hasn't sent it to North Carolina from 2 years ago, he's not given it to, he just told New York, New Jersey, Pennsylvania, and Rhode Island that the hurricane that hit them in February, they get nothing from FEMA with that.
0: Right.
1: He's trying to do tariffs against for having fires. You know, the guy is trying to crash the U.S. dollar, and we have to find ways to make a penny worth more than their bitcoins.
0: That day, I suspect, will come, David, because increasingly Bitcoin should reflect the input to make it, right? The value of a Bitcoin should be a consequence of what is the cost of a computer that can be used for Bitcoin mining, amortized over a certain period of time and a certain number of Bitcoins that it produces. In addition to the cost of the electricity that goes into it, and the actual value of Bitcoins doesn't even remotely reflect that. And someday it will, you know. And as they're building out these data centers, I'm hearing rumors that some of these data centers are being used for Bitcoin mining in the evening when the million people aren't asking, you know, what do I do about this zit on my forehead kind of stuff, you know. I think that there's a real realignment coming. David, I got to move along, but thank you for the call, and thanks for a lot of thought-provoking stuff there. That was good stuff. Tom in Media, Pennsylvania. Hey, Tom, what's up?
2: Just wanted to talk the middle class. You're talking about the middle class. First of all, you really have to look at your statistics. The middle class was never 66% of the population. It was 59% at most, and that before the Reagan thing, and it dropped to 51%. This is Pew Institute. They are the gold standard. Everybody accepts them. In fact, I used two AIs to try to figure out where you got that information, and they said there is no statistical group that said that. And the middle class didn't drop 23 points. It dropped 8 points from Reagan here. And the good news is two-thirds of that decrease, people went up. It was upward mobility because the upper class grew, not upper class income, but people. And the lower class only increased 3%. And a lot of economists, or most of them, say a significant portion of that is the change in family structure. We had a lot more people married in the 70s than we did now. And that really decreases a lot. So I'm trying to say this because, first of all, look at those statistics. They're wrong. Please, you know, intellectual honesty, put the Pew up. Second, The middle class is not doing poorly. $44,000 was the, you know, today's dollars was what we made before Reagan. Now we're $67,000 as an individual. That's a 23% over inflation. So we don't want or need radical change. We don't need a savior. What we do need is good incremental changes that will help us. And I don't see the Democrats focusing on us, even though we're the majority of the population. I mean, and we'll raise taxes, but we want them, you know, if we have to raise taxes for Social Security, yes. If we want to raise taxes to knock the national debt down, yeah, we'll go after income.
0: Point made, Tom. Thank you. Dan in Joliet, Illinois. Hey, Dan, what's up?
3: I'm from the angry, lazy, coffee-drinking, low-testosterone male millennial demographic, just so you know.
0: That's a horrible characterization, Dan.
3: Yeah, I know. But, I mean, that's kind of like the attitude I get from the right. That's how I feel, you know. But I'm kind of riffing off the last guess you have, but as far as affordability and that, but why are we constantly expected to pay for everything? We always have the burden. Like, my mortgage is, like, triple. Because home values are set by a bank that could say my house is like three times worth as much, right. You know. The same thing out here, you know, we have in Illinois, you know, there's a lot of issues with ComEd and like fraud and stuff with that, you know. But we're forced to put the solar panels on our houses. Like we have to buy that. And then in 10 years, when they're bad, we own it. We have to replace them, you know. Like all these
0: typically have a lifespan of 20, but yeah, I get it. We should be doing like Germany did, you know, make it basically free for people to solarize their houses.
3: These freaking data centers can pay for it.
0: Yeah.
3: You know, like, I mean, if that's how they're going to do it,
0: there you go.
3: Battery powered car.
0: Yep.
3: You know, we're expected to pay our salary to buy a new car.
0: Yep.
3: You know, it's just, I don't know. What I'm trying to say is like something needs to be flipped. You know, like the middle class just pays for way too much stuff. And I'm, you know, all of us millennials are just getting tired of it.
0: Yeah.
3: You know, we're constantly saying this and we're told constantly we're too lazy. You know, and eventually we're just, I mean, like right now, we're just hitting a breaking point where we're like, screw it. You know, we'll just lose our house.
0: Yeah.
3: It's not worth it at this point.
0: No, I'm seeing that with my own kids who are millennials. It's got to be a tough one, Dan. That's why I think the good news is that there's a lot of millennial Democrats who are running for office who are genuine progressives who are saying, you know, it's time to change this and let's bring back the American
3: And we're being demonized. You know, we're being demonized right now. We're being told communists. But at the real, you know, the real thing is it's like, look, dude, we could do capitalism with the Second Bill of Rights. It's completely, completely compatible.
0: Mm-hmm. Yep.
3: You guys just don't want to do it.
0: Yep.
3: And that's where the hurdle is. They just don't want to do it. They want us to all be homeless. They don't want us to own anything. You know, everything has to be a subscription. Mm-hmm. We had a CEO that actually said, like, you shouldn't get more than 6 hours of sleep if you don't earn it. You know, like, it's ridiculous.
0: Yeah, it really is.
3: It's ridiculous, man.
0: Yeah.
3: But that's all I got.
0: Okay.
3: I'm just telling everybody, you know, like, our millennials are pretty worn out, but they got to start offering us some stuff because otherwise, you know, nothing's going to happen. It's just going to be the same old thing, man.
0: Yeah. I think, you know, the starting points are going to be free health care, free college education, and raising the minimum wage, making unionization more widely available, and, you know, and lowering the cost of housing.
3: House, you know.
0: Yeah. Yeah.
3: I'm none of that's going to matter if we lose our houses.
0: There you go. Yeah, we've got to do something about housing. We do. Dan, thank you. Well said. I appreciate the call, and keep me up to date on how you're doing. Pearson in Lamarck, Texas. Hey, Pearson, what's on your mind today?
4: There was a gentleman who was a painter or is a painter.
0: Yeah, he's a retired painter. Yeah, 43 years in the union, I think he said.
4: Okay. And he was describing to you one of his customers who was telling him about their adult child, daughter, I think, who wanted, quote unquote, wanted everything.
0: Mm-hmm.
4: What exactly was he driving at? Was he trying in a backhanded sort of way criticize socialism as being some kind of giving things away for free? What was his deal?
0: I think what he was, now this is just a guess, and he's not here to tell us himself, but my sense of it was there is this meme that is quite popular right now about generally about Gen Z, that you know, they're basically lazy and they want everything right now. Now, that has not been my experience of Gen Z. My experience of Gen Z has been that they are the most activist generation since my generation in the 60s, and that they're doing just great stuff. But I think that that was probably the, you know, oh, they want everything and they want it now kind of characterization.
4: I kind of agree with you, and I am very critical of people in my generation, our generation.
0: Mm-hmm.
4: I'm 67, by the way.
0: So you're a boomer,
4: too. You're a little bit, you're like a big brother to me, or father figure, actually. Anyway, I would disagree with people vociferously online when I see them criticize the current generation, because I have to remind them that when we were the youngest generation, that our parents' generation and grandparents' generation, they would criticize us.
0: Oh, yeah.
4: Call us lazy, self-entitled, and on and on. Remember Ronald Reagan? Ronald Reagan criticized my older cousins for going to school and doing their homework, calling them unmotivated.
0: Mm.
4: And he was bent on making sure they didn't get to go to school for, quote-unquote, free, because there is no free lunch.
0: Oh, yeah.
4: He called
0: protesters brats. 5 days before Kent State, Reagan said, if it takes a bloodbath, let it happen.
4: That's the attitude.
0: I mean, he was quoted in the New York Times 5 days before Kent State.
4: That's the attitude from those who like to say, in my day, I right away let them know, well, remember about your day, buddy.
0: Yeah.
4: It's always green.
0: Intergenerational conflict is not just a reality. It's probably a healthy reality. It's actually a very predictable reality. Howe and Strauss wrote about this in their book Generations, in their book The Fourth Turning.
4: It's a tool. It's a tool of the oligarchy, just like they use people's skin color as a tool to set people off from one another. That's how they keep what they got,
0: well,
4: by keeping us divided.
0: There's some aspect to that. There's also the natural human thing that when you pass through puberty, when your generation comes of age, you want to naturally separate yourself from your parents. You want to strike out on your own. You want to, have your own identity. And that ends up being intergenerational conflict. It doesn't break into open warfare, but that's where you see the delineation between the specific generations. Great conversation. Thank you very much. Nice to hear from you. Josh in Olympia, Washington. Hey, Josh, what's on your mind today? I hope the fires are staying away from you.
5: The smoke came in today, so that's been fun.
0: Yeah.
5: That's a terrifying situation. I'm a union electrician, and it's always refreshing hearing your messaging, but the messaging does not reach most of, you'd think union electricians would be pro-union, but there's a lot of coworkers that are hardcore, MAGA guys.
0: Oh, I know. One of my brothers was in IBEW. Yep.
5: Yeah, exactly. Yeah, same union I'm in. I can spend all day talking to them, and they're just going to put in Joe Rogan or some other crap, and it's like... It's a massive amount of effort, but it's still important. Like, I believe in, I run on like committees in our union, but it's a minority of people that really care about it. So it's I don't really know where to begin with the question, but like, how do you change what's, a 60-year effort by, started with Nixon and stuff? Against all this, how do you reach these guys that are just so brainwashed?
0: Yeah, the big challenge, of course, is the media machine that they have. They've got three television networks, they've got 1,500 radio stations, they've got a handful, about a dozen think tanks, they've got this Hillsdale College. Go ahead.
5: They talked about this at a conference I went to for union stuff, and Kamala outspent Trump and a lot of media things, but what she doesn't have is like what you do, the podcast sphere and like the new information. And, I have a 2000 Corolla, so I still listen to the radio, but, you can't reach these guys, it seems like, through media. I mean, you're a good voice out there, but it's a very rare.
0: Well, most of the problem is that
5: you get that.
0: Yeah, most of the media is owned by right wingers. I mean, it's just that's what it comes down to.
5: Even CNN and everyone now.
0: Yeah, well, CNN is freaking out. They're looking at David Ellison breathing down their necks. And he just published this piece in, I think it was the New York Times, saying, you know, oh, we're just looking out for good old-fashioned journalism. Yeah, right. If you believe
6: no,
0: that, I got a bridge to sell you. Yeah. I would think, though, that, Josh, if your union brothers and sisters are actually, if they like the union, that the number one point, a lot of them don't. Okay, well, that's a problem.
5: A lot of them just want the money.
0: Yeah, but the union gets them the money, right?
5: Right, I know, but they can't. They don't logic themselves into this situation, right?
0: Yeah. Because the Republicans would just
5: some sort of personal trauma.
0: Yeah,
5: like the gas prices. That's the only thing I've seen that really, like, oh, maybe something's wrong.
0: Yeah. Yeah, I would just keep pointing out that there is not a single program the Republicans have advanced since 1980 that didn't mostly benefit rich people and big corporations. And that if you think that Republicans are looking out for your interests, you know, yeah, they may be looking to destroy the rights and the powers and the economic power of black and brown people and queer people. But, you know, they're not looking out for you. They're just using that to get you to vote for them so they can give their rich buddies more tax breaks. Josh, I got to run.
5: Sure,
0: you know,
5: but
0: that's where I'd begin.
5: The third way Democrat.
0: Yeah, I get it. I totally get it. It's a challenge. It's one that I've been facing here for 23 years on this program. Josh, thanks for the call. On Sunday, I published another chapter from my book, Who Killed the American Dream? And it details, you know, the state of play in America right now versus the 1980s when Reagan was sworn into office in January of 1981. Houses in 1981 cost three times the average annual paycheck in America. Today, houses cost 10 times the average individual paycheck in America, which obviously has provoked an affordability crisis around housing. That was the decade, the 1980s, when productivity stopped tracking wages, or wages stopped tracking productivity, actually. For a century before that, as the Industrial Revolution made workers more and more productive with automation and assembly lines and all that kind of stuff, workers' pay grew with their productivity. As companies became more profitable, a share of that profit was shared with their workers. This was because there were unions. In the 80s, when Reagan destroyed the unions, that ended. Today, if the workers were paid based on their productivity the way that they were in 1980, all the way back to like the 1880s, you know, for 100 years, if workers were paid like that, the average worker in America would be making $100,000 a year. Also, the minimum wage today, if it had simply kept up with inflation since 1964, would be almost $15, about twice what it is right now. So, you know, 45 years of Reaganomics have literally cut wages in half, right across the board, which is why, you know, we used to be two-thirds of us in the middle class. Now it's 41% of us, and it takes two paychecks instead of one. And back then, you know, when Reagan was sworn into office, drugs were cheap. Hospital and health insurance companies were required to be nonprofits. College was cheap or free. And because anti-monopoly laws were being enforced until Reagan stopped that in 83, both suburban malls and downtown main streets were filled with local family-owned businesses. Now, all of this went away because of one thing, and that is Republicans coming into power. So how, you know, specifically, you know, Reagan, Bush, and Trump. Okay, so, you know, here we are. And how did these guys get power? Well, they got power because they were able to outspend Democrats to a certain extent. And why was that? And also, what happened inside the Democratic Party? Well, what happened was, with Harry Truman's run for president, these are the Democrats, Harry Truman's run for president, Jack Kennedy's run for president, Lyndon Johnson's run for president, Jimmy Carter's run for president, every single one of them was primarily or largely financed by the unions. Because a third of us had union jobs. That's one-third of the American workforce. That's tens of millions of people. We're paying union dues every month or with every paycheck. And those union dues were in part supporting Democratic candidates. So Reagan got the smart idea, or actually it was the Heritage Foundation. They had this thing. It was their 1981 version of Project 2025. It was called a Mandate for Leadership. And what the Mandate for Leadership said to Ronald Reagan was, and it was delivered to him the day he was inaugurated, said, when you become president, you need to kill the unions, because the unions are what funds the Democratic Party. And if you can kill the unions, then the Democrats will have no way to go. There's no place for them to get money. And it was true. And Reagan did it. I mean, when he came into office, it was, we had 33, 34, 35% unionization. And when him and Bush left office 12 years later, we were down to 11% unionization in the private sector. There was just no more union money. And so in 1992, when Bill Clinton was, you know, wanted to run for president, he went to the unions and they said, we're sorry, we don't have any money. We're fighting for our lives. And so Clinton had to come up with something else. And what he came up with was the third way, the New Democrats, which meant we will take money from big corporations. We're just going to do the clean corporations. We'll go with insurance companies and banks and computer companies and internet companies rather than the old dirty industries that the Republicans love, like coal mining and oil refining and chemical making and bomb making. And that was when the Democratic Party embraced neoliberalism. And, you know, and Clinton signed NAFTA and, you know, the rest is history. But the one big variable here that forced Clinton into neoliberalism was the death of the unions. And part of Clinton's adoption of neoliberalism, and Obama's as well, was to not give unions back to American workers. They had opportunities to pass the, you know, the equivalent of the PRO Act or, you know, card check. In fact, there was a lot of discussion about it. But they chose not to do it. You know, presumably because their donors didn't want them to, because now they're taking money from big companies like Amazon that hates unions. So, you know, here we are. The bottom line is that Reagan's strategy of destroying the unions to defund the Democratic Party actually worked and continues to work literally to this day. And this now has become one of the big points of cleavage between genuinely progressive Democrats who are saying we need to bring back unions and the corporate Democrats who say, you know, Amazon wouldn't be happy about that. Starbucks wouldn't like it. You know, McDonald's would be unhappy. Let's just leave things as they are. Which is why it's really important that all of us, when we speak to our Democratic elected officials, tell them that we want the unions back. Because without the unions, you're not going to have a middle class. Going all the way back to the 14th century Renaissance, it was always unions that built a middle class. Always. And without unions, you'll have a middle class, but it's never going to be more than half of the people. We need our unions back.
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0: Good morning. It's July. No, it isn't July. It's August. What is it? The 6th, 2026. Walt Ames and Stephen Farnham are inside your listening device, and this is the Prodcast.
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0: No, a demo would, of course, if it had any common sense.
1: 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Good morning, Stephen.
0: Yeah, good morning, Walt, and welcome back.
1: Thank you.
0: I see a couple of weeks away from radio, and once again, we can't say WGDR and WGDH anymore.
1: Not in the same sentence, evidently. It's an ongoing dilemma.
0: I can't get the date straight, so we're off to a roaring start.
1: And we roared to begin with AC/DC doing a cover of Chuck Berry's classic School Days. Little Down Under twist there, and we'll be talking about school a bit later on, and
0: we might
1: the local big issue. There's a vote coming up next week, and our guests will talk about at least one side of the issue, and maybe we can fill in some of the blanks about the other side of the issue as well.
0: And for those of you who wanted to know, we are 59% of the way through the year.
1: I did want to know that.
0: I thought you might. And 38.5% of the term of the current president has passed. Boy. Almost a 40%, which is kind of on the way to halfway there.
1: Okay.
0: Gruelingly painful to think when you think about how much damage has already been done. What's going to happen in another 2 years of it?
1: We might have showers and thunderstorms this afternoon, by the way, probably after 3 p.m. Otherwise, mostly sunny with a high near 89 degrees, calm winds. Heat index values as high as 92, so you pick up a couple more via the humidity. We'll have the complete weather forecast for the next week or so at 7.
0: Yeah, well, you always pick up a couple more on account of the humidity. So there was this... I probably spend more time than I should on watching YouTube videos. And there was one that came out while you were gone that I wanted to play so we could talk about it. And now that you're here...
1: We're going to play a video on the radio?
0: We're going to play a video on the radio. The audio part is really all that matters. Although it might help, I suppose, to be able to see the guy. But... the person in the who's speaking, let me just set it up a little bit. The person who's speaking, his name is Fred Higginbotham, spelled Higginbotham. He is a veteran and century farmer owner, and don't ask me what a century farm is. And he exposed what working Americans actually think of this particular administration. He's talking to his congressman, whose name is Alford.
1: So this is the guy that speaks bleep.
0: Yeah, he speaks a bit of bleep, correct. Ah. And the bleeps are aplenty. So let's hear what Higginbotham has to say.
2: Polk County, and since 98, I was a firefighter in California. I saw what can happen when a state works together with its people. This state does not know how to do that. I inherited a century farm from my father because he was born, raised here. My great-great-grandfather helped open this university. I am pissed, and I'm pissed at you, because I have emailed you, because it's easier for me than to try to talk on the phone without profanity. I would appreciate you taking your father's U.S. Constitution book, read it, study it, make your own lines underneath it, and get Trump out of office. The man is a dictator. He knows nothing about what he talks about. I listened to him for about a half hour today, and I got sick at all the lies he brought up. Now, I'm about ready to lose my farm. Do you know why? I'm sure you don't know why.
3: Lose your what, sir?
2: Farm.
3: Farm?
2: Yeah.
3: Why is that, sir?
2: Because Missouri does not have wills. They have trust. They have legal zigzags. And a trust, most people don't know anything about. So I'm dealing with a state that's a crooked state, doesn't care about what farmers happen. The only reason why we have farmers today is because the federal government funds them. How much money of our tax money goes to farmers? Farmers work very hard, but they're funded by the federal government, not by selling groceries. That's what Foster Farms and all of those characters, that's where they get their money. The price of steaks, $20 a pound, because of big business. You want to straighten out the budget? Start taxing corporations and the wealthy, like we've been telling you. Do you think we're idiots? Do you think we don't pay taxes? Do you think that we don't have to make budgets? You talk about half-truths when I listen to you. You know nothing about taking care of children because you've always had a really good-paying job. You know nothing about what a working-class citizen does. Come down here. Come down here and start trying to pay your medical insurance. Come down here and walk into Costco to try to feed your family, to feed your kid that's moved out, to feed your great-grandchildren. I had a very good job in California, and I'm able to feed my family, and it goes all the way to great-grandchildren. You're not helping me. Believe me, you're not helping me. You need to take your head out of Trump's ass and start doing your representation of us.
3: Thank you. Did you say your name's Fred?
2: Yes.
3: Fred, thank you so much, and I appreciate your passion, your love for our country, and we'll be glad to work with you. I really want to have an open line of communications. You know, sometimes I'm even in my office, and my staff doesn't really like this, but I answer the phone when I'm in the district and when I'm in D.C. If I have free time, I'm not in a committee meeting or on the House floor, I like to answer the phone because I like to hear from people like you, because an email does not capture the passion with which you presented your argumentation today, and I appreciate that. You're right. Our farmers have not had a great deal.
0: I'm not sure what an argumentation is, but...
1: Do you know what a century farm is?
0: No, I do not. Maybe I should have looked that up. But, you know, it's...
1: He's angry.
0: Yeah, and I just, I thought it was, I mean, it was noteworthy enough, so it got quite a few views on YouTube.
1: So he was talking to his congressional representative?
0: Yeah.
1: And you know who it was?
0: Alford. Missouri, apparently.
1: Oh, okay, yeah.
0: And I just thought, you know, it's, we hear occasionally that these guys hold what they call town halls.
1: Right.
0: And every once in a while there's a gem like that where somebody gets a microphone in their hand, they don't take it away from them, they don't tell them to shut up, they don't tell them to calm down or whatever, they just let them go for a while. And I just thought it was interesting that, you know, he talked about his concerns and the guy's response is, well, I do answer the phone.
1: Yeah, that's, you know, I answer the phone. Like, he's very, very proud of rubbing elbows with the hoi polloi.
0: Now, there was a little more to that than what I played. I didn't hear him ever get around to saying, you know, why things are the way they are, you know, like maybe explain why it is this way. I didn't hear him get around to saying what he's going to do about it. I think he did maybe invite the guy to talk with him after or something like that. But I didn't get a response that made me think like, wow, I didn't know about this, or we need to make some changes or whatever. It's just kind of, well, you know, I do answer the phone. Okay, that's a big help.
1: That's a big step for some of the Republicans, because a lot of them aren't even showing up at town halls anymore because they get driven out of the room.
0: Well, there's that, and then there's the one that disappeared, what, 2 or 3 weeks ago, and I guess he's in a coma or something, and they got him on life support so that they don't have to appoint a new one.
1: And you're not talking about Mitch McConnell this time. You're talking about the guy from New Jersey, right?
0: Oh, really? There's one in New Jersey? No, that one went out on because he was having a mental breakdown, right?
1: Something like that.
0: Yeah. No, I was talking about McConnell, but...
1: Yeah, well, proof of life. I saw a, speaking of things you can't see on radio, I saw a small photograph of the kid from The Sixth Sense. Do you remember that movie? I see dead people. He's riding in the car, and the person standing outside where the dead person was is Mitch McConnell, of course.
0: He's looking at the chalk outline on the pavement, yeah. But there's nobody there.
1: Well, Mitch McConnell is there. He was standing up, which is more than I could say for his hospital proof of life photo.
0: Right.
1: At any rate,
0: what else do we have in the headlines?
1: Well, I think that the town halls probably are worthy of at least another second.
0: Do that.
1: Well, I think that the Republicans have been avoiding them largely because what the expectation is that they will defend what's going on in the country now. And I don't know if you heard the president yesterday saying that the economy is the best economy that anybody's ever seen.
0: Well, it's good for him.
1: I'm thinking this is a very, very familiar argument because it's what Biden said. Mm. People said, hey, you know, we can't afford groceries. Biden said, oh, sure you can. The Donald is doing the same thing. Mm. You know, people are screaming and crying, and he's saying the stock market is as high as it's ever been, which is true, which affects not so many people.
0: Right. On your way westward in the last couple of weeks, did you stop in Pennsylvania to get yourself some Freedom Gas?
1: No, I missed that entirely. And I you know, we went by plane.
0: Oh, okay. So hard to make that stopover.
1: So you need to sort of...
0: You didn't bring your 5-gallon jerry can with you and put it in the... In the carry-on luggage.
1: They probably wouldn't have allowed that anyway. Yeah, I you know, relied on the pilot to do that stuff, and the guys on the ground with, like,
0: Right.
1: Tell me about Freedom Gas, though.
0: You haven't heard of that?
1: I haven't.
0: No, that's it was a bunch of gas stations in Pennsylvania, and they just, you know how you go to a gas station, and it's got a sign out, like it's Mobil or it's Citgo or it's whatever. And a bunch of these gas stations, maybe they were not loosely, maybe they didn't have a big brand name, or they were just kind of, all of a sudden these signs started popping up at some of these stations. They were branded as Freedom Gas. And the price per gallon was something like $3.75 or something like that. And the whole idea was, see, Trump is bringing down the price of gas.
1: Ah.
0: You know, buy Freedom Gas.
1: How did it get so cheap, I wonder?
0: Yeah, I do wonder that. And apparently the information on what was going on was not readily available. It was rather, people were trying to find out what was going on, found that it was rather opaque. But... It was in the news for 5 minutes, and then it disappeared, but I just thought it was interesting.
1: Well, I would venture a guess that our tax dollars probably went into some of that.
0: Right. Well, you know, and it's like every time these idiots are conjuring up some new gadget, it's freedom this, it's freedom fries, and it's freedom gas, and it's freedom this, and it's freedom that. Like, really? You know, you can't come up with anything more creative than that.
1: Yeah, they've been doing it for years. They've been doing it since probably the incursion into Iraq. And I think the Freedom Fries had to do with the French opting out of that particular invasion.
0: Yes, that's correct.
1: and
0: Washington had a little snit over it, and so we couldn't call them French fries anymore.
1: Yeah. Oy. People like that stuff, though. That stuff kind of catches on.
0: Yeah,
1: and partially because it's like easy to say, you know, Freedom Fries. I'm part of the group. Boy,
0: it's nauseating.
1: Well,
0: so and another event that happened while you were, what were you fishing?
1: I spent some time in a boat.
0: You spent some time in a boat.
1: The fishing wasn't fabulous, to be honest. Although, you know, it's funny. Montana, which is where I was, is dry, dry, dry. It's high desert, kind of, and it's really, really beautiful. It could be 90 degrees, and you can...
0: And it feels like 75 here.
1: It's great. It's wonderful. It wasn't 90 degrees the whole time. It was over 100 a few times. And
0: yeah, I seem to recall you characterize it as hot as expletive.
1: I mean, that's yes, expletive. Is hell an expletive?
0: No, that's not what you said. You used another word. But anyway, among the exciting things that happened while you were gone, a fellow by the name of Christopher Helaly, who's apparently the high bailiff of Orange County, Vermont, traveled to Iran, where he invoked his largely ceremonial office in social media posts during the state funeral of Ayatollah Ali Khamenei, including a selfie showing a large red banner reading, "Kill Trump." And I guess he's staying there. He's not coming back. So I presume that means that someone else will be the high bailiff in Orange County after the next election.
1: Yeah, I did actually see that while I was in Montana.
0: Yeah.
1: But yeah, he probably is better off there, and you don't say that about many people.
0: Right.
1: I don't know that the people of Orange County, Vermont are going to welcome him back with open arms.
0: And here's one. Have you ever heard, and I'm probably going to totally butcher this, have you ever heard of Colobus Congoensis?
1: Probably not.
0: Yeah.
1: I might have
0: In the rainforests of the Democratic Republic of Congo, scientists have identified a previously unknown species of African monkey. Imagine, something as big as a monkey has gone undiscovered by science until now.
1: I did read that.
0: One of the rarest discoveries in modern primatology, named Colobus Congoensis, and known locally as Likweli. The monkey, which is mainly black with striking orange face patches, is only the fifth new monkey species identified in Africa in the last 75 years. I'm not sure what the banging sound is in the audio. I think I got audio of that. Let me see if you have any commentary on his orange face. Let me see if I can get this to play.

0: I guess, okay, well, that's enough of that. But anyway, that kind of ow, is the sound the monkey's making. I didn't know they made sounds like that.
1: Orange-faced primates evidently do.
0: And well, there's an orange-faced primate around on this side of the planet who makes sounds like that, too,
1: I guess. Makes about as much sense. He's, you know, we got to go back to the reflecting pool just for a second. I mean, I've been reading, like, Jeanine Pirro, who is Trump's handpicked Washington, D.C. prosecutor.
0: Never said anything bad about Trump. Talks about him like he's a world-class hero. Well, now she's...
1: she's in the doghouse. I mean, what she couldn't do is what any prosecutor in the world probably couldn't do, is make a case against this guy who happened to be a former Olympic canoeist. I didn't know there were Olympic canoe events. But what he did was he was seen putting his hand into the reflecting pool. And
0: he got arrested.
1: He picked up a piece of the liner, which is coming off in chunks, or it was coming off in chunks, got arrested immediately and charged with vandalism. And from that action, Trump and company have conjured that he, with a box cutter or a knife or a razor blade, cut a 350-foot-long slash
0: Olympic canoeist could probably do that.
1: I didn't put that together, but that's certainly maybe a possibility.
0: Even without his canoe, he could do it, and without the razor cutter.
1: And of course, the truth of the matter is that the job was botched, like so many jobs have been botched.
0: The razor cutter job was botched?
1: No, the liner job.
0: Oh, the liner job.
1: Because Trump gave it to a guy with like a no-bid contract with, you know, a friend of his. He made like $16 million for the liner, which once it was laid down, hours later, the algae bloom started to show up.
0: Maybe somebody similarly competent will be building the Arc de Trump so that within a few days after its construction, that will collapse.
1: Well, that would be great, because evidently the Park Service, which I think is under the regime's control by now, but the Park Service came out and said that the building of this arch, where it's supposed to be, as far as they're concerned, will interfere with the sight lines of 37 other national monuments.
0: Mm.
1: It will compromise the entire mall.
0: That is the whole point.
1: I guess
0: the whole point is do things that obstruct everything else so that all we can remember at the end of this administration is one name.
1: He wants to leave something behind other than J.D. Vance, evidently.
0: Yeah.
1: It's frightening. It's absolutely frightening. So did you catch any of Anthony Fauci's interrogation?
0: I did catch enough to know that he basically didn't say anything for the entire... he had an opening statement, I believe.
1: He did.
0: That basically explained that why, when they began questioning, he wasn't going to say anything.
1: I watched a little bit of it when I was out west.
0: after the third or fourth time that he made that rather long statement that amounts to, I plead the fifth.
1: Right.
0: After the fourth or fifth, it's like, okay, I've seen this movie before.
1: I didn't realize you had to plead the fifth over and over. You can't make a blanket pleading the fifth. You can't say, listen, you can ask the questions, I'm not answering but you have to do it with every question.
0: What color are your shoes? I plead the fifth. What color are these curtains? I plead the fifth.
1: You know, what's his name? Rand Paul. I mean, Rand Paul. I mean, you know, I fully understood after just a couple of minutes why his neighbor, you know, broke six of his ribs a few years ago. And I tell you, I was unsympathetic. I'll have to admit that. I'm not like, you know, a gangbanger or anything. I'm pretty laid back. But like, man, this guy deserves to be slapped.
0: Mm.
1: And so, consequently, none of the questions, when they realized they weren't going to be answered, none of them were in the form of questions.
0: Right.
1: They were in the form of
0: gotchas.
1: You know, tantalizing, like, observations and, you know, innuendos and threats and just really, really get under your skin, hoping that they could get Fauci to bite and perjure himself.
0: Well,
1: that was what the whole thing
0: was about.
1: Probably
0: a reason that he was in charge of the COVID situation, which is he was smarter than most of them.
1: Well, I mean, you go back to that, they're talking about mainly how COVID escaped. Did it escape from the lab? Did it come from bat soup
0: right.
1: at the outdoor Wuhan fish market?
0: Right.
1: And
0: why would bats be in soup at a fish market? Last I knew, they were not fish.
1: I think it was mainly a

0: Right. And there's really no evidence of that.
1: I didn't say there was evidence. I said there are people who say.
0: But the beginning of the virus really isn't the problem. It's the end. How it ended up was the problem. Mm. And, you know, there are very specific kinds of documentation of how blue states fared far better than red states.
1: Mm.
0: I think the Pew Research people, which is a pretty nonpartisan group, examined the top 20 counties in the country that voted for Donald Trump.
1: All right.
0: And versus the top 20 counties that voted for Joe Biden.
1: Mm-hmm.
0: And in the Trump counties, there were 70,000 more deaths.
1: Mm.
0: So this essentially is another
1: fake
0: case.
1: Fake news.
0: Pardon me?
1: Fake news.
0: Yeah, right. Well, that's how it's dismissed.
1: Right.
0: You know, flippantly said, no, that's not true.
1: Yeah.
0: And we move on, and the reporter who asked the question never gets to ask a question again.
1: Right.
0: But, I mean, that's pretty factual.
1: Mm-hmm.
0: That the people who trusted their leaders died because of it.
1: Right.
0: And that's pretty frightening.
1: Right. And there were a number of places, I think Vermont was one of them, where it was quite a long period of time before it finally affected us. I mean, New York City was burning up, and we still weren't terribly affected here yet, but it got here eventually.
0: Yeah.
1: And New Zealand, I guess, went for a long time with no cases.
0: Yep.
1: I don't know if they escaped it entirely for the entire period, but they basically banned all flights coming in and going out.
0: Right.
1: And they went for a long time without any cases at all. But our guest has arrived, or someone.
0: Someone's out there. Yeah,
1: so,
0: I saw.
1: So shall we play Steely Dan?
0: That'll be good.
1: And
0: that'll be a good introduction to what we're going to talk about probably, too.
1: Okay.

0: Steely Dan on WGDR, My Old School. They're singing about Bard College, but we're going to get into a conversation that never going back to my old school might come into play more locally than that.
1: Right. Our guest today, first guest, has been a Calais resident for 44 years. She has two grown sons who attended Calais Elementary, the Green Mountain Waldorf School, and U32.
0: She substituted at U32 before obtaining a master's degree at UVM and a PhD at McGill University, both in history. She's taught history at Vermont College, Norwich University, Johnson State College, and UVM. She received Fulbright grants to study in Canada and to teach in Ukraine for a year, Iceland for 6 months, and Madagascar for a year.
1: And for 2 years has attended most Washington Central Unified Union School District school board meetings, some school board committee meetings and community meetings, as well as listening sessions. Our second guest this morning, a lifelong resident of Calais, attended one-room schools in Calais and then graduated from U32. She lives in an 1850s farmhouse built by her ancestors. She earned her teaching certificate at the University of Vermont and holds a master's degree in education from Harvard. She has taught at both public and private schools and now works as a private literacy tutor. A concerned citizen, she has worked with the Vermont legislature on laws to improve literacy for Vermont children. She views keeping small rural schools open as an equity issue. So let's give a warm broadcast welcome to Linda Gray and Cynthia Gardner-Morse. Good morning.
2: Good morning, and thank you for having us here.
0: Certainly.
1: So this all began when I saw a post on the Calais Front Porch Forum by Linda, and I said, this looks pretty interesting, and I reached out to you and said, how'd you like to talk about this on the radio? And you graciously agreed. So here we are.
2: Well, thank you, and to all the early birds out there, I'm glad you're listening. Probably you have heard that Calais and Worcester voted February 10th. To keep their schools open. And so as a result of that, there was a petition by the people who wanted to close those schools to ask all the five towns to vote on this, on the Articles of Agreement. So on August 11th, in our school district, we will vote to change the district's rules or to keep them the same. And it could be the beginning of the end for small schools in Calais and Worcester.
1: How did that come about that they basically can say, well, you voted the wrong way, so we're going to bring more people in to help you vote the right way?
2: Well, so this is democracy in action. They got a petition signed by 5% of the registered voters in the district. And that's how this happens. There are several different ways this can happen. You can also recall a vote. There are a lot of different ways that we can kind of challenge our system or challenge our votes, and this is one of them.
1: Mm. Well, I seem to recall something being said about there's apparently some kind of an arrangement or agreement among the, was it five towns in this school district that there's a provision in the contract, as it were, that they can do this. Is that correct?
2: Yes. It'd be important to understand that there were articles of agreement 8 years ago when the district was formed. This was in some ways a forced merger. And Calais and Doty, being the smallest schools and having the least population, recognized that we wanted to have a local vote if one of our schools was being closed or we were not joining the district.
1: Mm-hmm.
2: And it was very heated at the time. Scott Thompson was involved in this, and I think he was the chair of our local school board. And so that was those are the conditions under which we joined, was that we would be able to vote if the board proposed to close our schools.
0: So the original stipulation was that in order for Calais and Doty to join, this agreement was agreed to by the district that if either school or both schools were to close, the town would be able to weigh in.
3: I'm Cynthia Gardner-Morrison. I thank you very much for having us here. Yes, but it wasn't only our two towns. It was an agreement that all five towns, any town in the district whose school might be closed, were to be able to vote about how they felt about that. And when this came up last fall, it was brought to a vote, and both Calais and Worcester voted 2-1, pretty significant, with large turnouts, that they wanted to keep their public schools open. And then this petition, which was circulated largely among, not among all the towns.
1: Right.
3: Some of the, Worcester really didn't have much of a set, presence on that, in that group. So
1: you were forced into this merger with the other four towns.
3: Under Act 46,
1: to begin with.
3: Yes.
1: This was not something you wanted.
3: No.
1: And a provision was put in there that said, if we decide we want to close your school, you can vote to keep it open, and then we can vote to override that.
3: Mm-hmm.
1: It's essentially kind of a useless provision then.
3: Currently,
0: it's a bait and switch is what it is.
3: Currently, right now, and through the 26-27 school year, closing a school building requires approval by both the school board and the voters in the town where the school is located, which is why closing Calais and Worcester brought this vote for Calais and Worcester. If the ballot question voted on August 11th passes, then in the academic year 2027 and 2028, after that, a school can be closed if approved by a majority of the school board and a district-wide vote of all five towns. That change would allow voters from the district's larger towns to close the smaller schools that current procedures would keep open if the voters objected to the closure, which is what residents of Calais and Worcester thought had happened after we've had this vote in February. It's important to note that this vote will not change the configuration of the schools, nor which grades what schools attend, according to the school board. There are no plans for those changes. So,
1: This vote upcoming.
3: This vote
1: just simply authorizes the vote that will decide another vote, which will then decide if the schools are to be closed or not. And so the concern is that the other four towns may say, was that a four or other three?
3: Three. The other three.
1: Three may say, you know what, we want more money in our system, so we're going to take your kids and your money and put them in our system.
3: Yes, and so the population discrepancy gives the larger towns the ability to modify the district's articles of agreement and will give them greater power if this passes. So Berlin has like almost 3,000 people. East Montpelier has about 2,500. Middlesex has over 1,000. While Calais and Worcester have about 1,600 and 900 people, respectively. So you can see that the three larger towns could essentially overwhelm the smaller town populations and do what they want to.
1: Has there been any, do you have any reason to believe that they will do this?
3: Yes, that's what they were trying to do in the fall, yes.
2: They brought up this petition, which is about Article 4, about school closure. The petitioners who got the 500 signatures. So they...
1: These are folks in what are the other three towns? Berlin?
2: Berlin, Middlesex, and East Montpelier.
1: Berlin, Middlesex, and East Montpelier. Yeah. So the petitioners were from those three towns to get this vote to happen. This is coming up in the next couple, on primary day,
3: It's coming
1: up
3: on August 11th.
1: Right, so it's just like 2 days away or three days
3: away. A few days away,
1: Yeah. And so... Okay, so getting 500 petitioners, was it?
3: Something like that, yes.
1: So it doesn't strike me as so hard. Well, it's a lot of legwork, but I mean, to get 500 people.
3: It was a lot of legwork.
1: But is that an indication of how those three towns are likely to vote, or is that kind of just the noisiest ones in those three towns?
2: I've had my ear to the ground on this one, and I think the parents are split, and I can understand that. And I think the communities are split on this. It could be a very close vote. We don't really know. But I don't think it's just three towns against two towns. There are people in all the towns who are voting both sides of this issue.
1: Yeah, there's people in Calais and Worcester who, in the original vote, wanted to close the school, and that vote failed.
3: Mm-hmm. Right.
1: You said by a 2-1.
3: Yes. It was a 2-1 majority.
1: In both towns.
3: Worcester. In both towns, with high turnouts. So the concern that I have is that a modification to these districts' articles of agreement seems aimed at overriding the vote of the small schools that all the district towns agreed to when we joined the district.
1: Mm.
3: So that's our concern.
1: What is the strategy to affect the outcome of this vote, apart from getting on the radio to talk about it? Why would people vote to support either your perspective or the other one?
2: So we're having one of the most beautiful summers I can remember, and it's very typical in an August primary, especially non-presidential primary, for there to be low turnout in on August 11th, which happens to be our primary day this time. The school board decided to hold this vote on the primary day. They could have, it's been kind of a rushed vote. I would like to say that they could have held this vote in the third week of September. Mm-hmm. They could have reached out that far.
1: Right. So, well, would there be some advantage to the smaller towns to hold it in September?
2: There would have been advantage to the school board because they would have had time to put together information sessions, which they haven't done until the first one is tonight and the next one is Monday night, right before the vote. Some of their information and so on could have been better presented on the web and on some of their mailings and so on, because this has been a very, very rushed process. The ballots weren't ready until, I think, the 20th of July at the town offices, clerk's office.
0: As Stephen said, I've been seeing an awful lot of discrepancy on Front Porch Forum in both Worcester.
1: I didn't say that you'd been seeing a lot of discrepancy.
0: You didn't wait till I finished the sentence. Between people within the towns that are in disagreement over, and some of the posts have gotten increasingly volatile, as I've noticed. But what would the point be for people who disagree with this? If you want to take the other side just for a moment, why would somebody in Calais, for instance, be okay with the school being closed? Because there is a fair number of people who apparently do.
2: So parents are concerned about falling test scores, achievement in the schools, and they're concerned about programs such as, you know, having a full-time nurse is one of their major concerns. And the school board and the district have been telling them that there isn't money in the budget to give them a full-time nurse unless we close Calais and Doty. That's been kind of the one-stop solution of the school district. In fact, they have not really drilled down closely into their budget. And there are areas in this budget that are squishy or are bloated. The administration is one piece of that. The district office is another piece. There are other parts of the budget that could be reallocated towards the elementary schools if that's what we wanted to do to keep them open. But they have preferred to scare the voters and scare the parents, which I think is unconscionable. They have talked a lot about declining enrollment, and yes, we have declining enrollment. And I would like to also say that we need more affordable housing in our district in order to attract families.
1: Right.
2: But that's a problem for another day. People who want to read more about this can go to our website. It's www.ruralschoolsrising.vt.org.
0: But how about beyond the nurse? Because you mentioned programming I'm guessing the variety of education that will be offered might be enhanced by having fewer schools and more programs in the schools that remain standing. Is that what they're suggesting?
3: It's not only a question of more programming. when you have small towns, the population in a given grade can vary very widely. So there are some grades that are really too big and some grades that are really too small. And currently the district has a policy that if you live in the town of Calais, you go to school in the town of Calais. If you're from a different town, you go to school in your town. There's not the possibility to go back and to attend school in a different town. But if that were allowed by the district or even encouraged by the district, and it could be controlled by saying how many people could do that the way they do at the high school level, then people who felt the population of a given class was too small for their child to have enough social peers, they could go to a larger class in a different town. Mm-hmm. It would mean the parent would have to drive the child to the school. There would not be the option of being bused to the school. But that's not the way the district has been running the class sizes. So there have been some very small classes and some very large classes, and that variability is sort of inherent in rural education. I've been in education for many, many decades now, and it's always been true that some classes are bigger and some are smaller.
1: Right. Now, these schools are Rumney and Doty, is that correct?
3: It's Calais Elementary.
1: Calais Elementary.
3: And Doty.
1: And Calais Elementary and Doty.
3: Doty is Worcester, and those are the two that have been.
1: Right.
3: The interesting thing to me is that going into the merger, Calais Elementary and Worcester, Calais School and Worcester School had no debt at all,
1: right,
3: while the other three towns had significant debt. And over the years, the towns of Calais and Worcester, because of the agreement under Act 46, have been paying about $200,000 per year for 6 years on bonds in which those two towns had no say. That amounts to about $1.2 million per town that these small, poorer towns have been paying for the school improvements, the school changes in the bigger towns.
1: Mm.
3: And that feels like an equity issue to some
1: right.
3: of us. And that was why they said each. I think you were going to explain that, Linda.
2: I wanted to say that when we agreed to do that, to pay off those debts, it was a choice that meant that we couldn't improve our roads, put in culverts, or do other changes. In other words, any time a family budget, it's the same. If you pay it over here, you're not going to be able to do the other things. So there's been a significant sacrifice, and to for us to then say, oh, we've been paying your debts and now you're going to close our schools?
1: Mm. Yeah.
0: Maybe they're thinking that they got all they can out of you and now you get tossed into
1: It does close, what if either or both are closed, what becomes of the school building? What do they do with it?
3: Well, that's a good question. The way it's set up right now, they could be sold back to the towns for a dollar, and then the towns would be in charge of maintaining them, which has been a problem in the town of Roxbury, if you've been following local politics.
1: I haven't, but I would imagine
3: it's a challenge.
1: And it's then, a fair amount of money you got to pay to maintain a building that's no longer
3: even
1: in use.
3: Even if there's nobody in there, you still have to maintain them and heat them. And it's
0: hundreds of thousands of dollars. I read that. That's kind of startling just that aspect alone would seem, you know, a stumbling block toward this direction that
1: well, it's
0: the
1: a
0: district
1: stumbling
0: is
1: block
0: heading.
1: For Calais and Worcester, but it's not a stumbling block for Middlesex,
3: Berlin,
1: or East Montpelier.
2: I will say, too, even if they close our schools, we would continue to owe the district money on those. So it's not that they've gotten all that they can out of us. They would keep on being paid off for the debts that we didn't vote for.
1: Mm.
0: It's astounding. Should mention that we're talking to Linda Gray, Cynthia Gardner-Morse. We're talking about school issues in Washington Central Unified School District. You'd like to weigh in, 454-7762 is the number. And we'll check the weather in a moment or two.
1: 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So on this day in history, wait a minute, you're going to do weather next, right?
0: I thought I was going to introduce Miles Davis first, but we can do whichever order
1: All right.
0: you
1: fire
0: prefer.
1: Away with the weather.
0: The weather, as mentioned earlier, thunder showers are possible after 3 p.m., although it'll be mostly sunny until then, temperature reaching 89 degrees. Tonight, chance of showers and thunderstorms before midnight, mostly sunny, and again, high near 88 on Friday. And then we begin a string of days where each one seems to mirror the other, although there is a slight cooling trend over the next week. Showers are likely practically every day, the exception perhaps Sunday afternoon. But the work week begins with temperatures in the low 80s, chance of showers and thunderstorms, and there it is, Tuesday, Wednesday, Thursday of next week, similar. Starting out in the low 80s, ending up in the upper 70s.
1: So it's going to be hot and humid and thunderstorms.
0: Squishy.
1: Yeah. So on this day in 1661, the Treaty of The Hague is signed, under which the Dutch Republic relinquishes its claim to Dutch Brazil to Portugal in exchange for the equivalent of 63 metric tons of gold. That's a lot of gold.
0: It is. Look good in the Oval Office.
1: In 1675, the Russian Tsar Alexis banned foreign hairstyles for those below the nobility. Now, that almost sounds like something we could expect from the current administration here. Constitutional Convention in Philadelphia began the debate on the draft of the Constitution on this date in 1787. The Holy Roman Empire ended on this date in 1806, and it was described by Voltaire as in no way holy, nor Roman, nor an empire. Emperor Francis II renounced the title, becoming instead the first emperor of Austria. Norwich University in Vermont was first military school in the United States, founded on this date in 1819. The Great Bell was cast in 1856 for the clock of Westminster, London, also known as Big Ben. Henry Sullivan became the third person and the first American to swim across the English Channel from Dover, England, to Calais, France, in 27 hours and 25 minutes on this date in 1923. And in 1926, American Gertrude Ederle, 20 years of age, became the first woman to swim across the English Channel from Cap Grisne at France to Kingsdown, England, in 14 hours and 39 minutes, setting a record for males and females at that time. That same year, in 1926, Don Juan, starring John Barrymore, and is released by Warner Brothers, the first feature-length film to utilize the Vitaphone sound on disc system with a synchronized musical score and sound effects.
0: Foreign hairstyles?
1: Yeah.
0: What's a foreign hairstyle?
1: I don't know what a foreign hairstyle is. 1926, the American... we went through that already. In 1945, an atom bomb was dropped on the Japanese city of Hiroshima by the U.S. B-29 superfortress, the Enola Gay. Also on this date in 1946, U.S. officially submit to the jurisdiction of the International Court of Justice. We're not submitting to any such foolishness anymore, of course. In 1962, Jamaica became independent after 300 years of British rule. In 1964, Prometheus, the world's oldest tree, aged 4,862 years, was accidentally cut down in Nevada. I don't know how you accidentally cut something. Seems like a pretty intentional event to me. U.S. President Lyndon Johnson signed the Voting Rights Act in 1965, prohibiting voting discrimination against minorities. So long to that law as well. In 1973, Stevie Wonder was involved in a passenger car crash that put him in a coma for 4 days. Tim Berners-Lee released files describing his idea for the World Wide Web and debuted the World Wide Web in a publicly available service on the Internet in 1991. on his date in 2018, Facebook, Apple, YouTube, and Spotify removed conspiracy theorist Alex Jones from their platform.
0: Oh.
1: And in 2024, Kamala Harris, remember Kamala Harris? Picked Minnesota Governor Tim Walz, remember Tim Walz? As her presidential running mate for the U.S. presidential election. And in 1965, on this date, the Beatles released their fifth UK album, Help, from the film soundtrack, Help.

0: Yeah, I think we got the idea. The My Baby Don't Care, that's the Beatles, of course. And,
1: of course.
0: What are you saying about banning foreign hair? You were asking me. But...
1: Well, banning foreign hairstyles it seems mysterious to me. Mm-hmm. Like,
0: well, it's just sounds like something that this administration would do. But anyway, we have our guests this morning, Linda Gray and Cynthia Gardner-Morse, and we're talking about the upcoming vote on August 11th regarding, not whether or not to close Callis Elementary and Doty, but whether or not to enable other towns to vote on whether or not they should close.
1: So I was going to say, well, the vote obviously could go either way. There were 500 signatures that were necessary in order to get this out there for a vote. But what are your thoughts about the motivations of people who might be against the schools being open, either in Callis or in the district, generally speaking? You know, I just wonder if people are as well informed as they need to be about what exactly it is they're voting for. And how does the closure of Doty, for instance, benefit people in Berlin?
2: So there is a common sense understanding that if you close a school, you're going to save money. Mm-hmm. But it turns out the district can't show us any evidence that we would save money by closing a school. In fact, it might cost the district more money in transition costs and some transport costs because you'd be transporting students a little bit further. The routes that the buses take change depending on which students are going to which school. The total savings for closing Callis and Doty that the district came up with was $70,000 out of a $43 million budget, and they were going to spend more than that with a transition consultant to help the schools transition. So I want to be very clear, this closing the schools doesn't save the district money, and it will not lower your taxes. The other piece of this is the town's...
0: Just a point of clarification. It won't lower the taxes for Callis and Worcester, or it won't lower taxes for any of the five towns?
2: For any of the five towns. And then the other option, which I hope we don't come to soon, is if the district decides not to use a school building, then the town can have the district, that school building, for a dollar, which sounds like quite a bargain. But it turns out that rehabbing schools for other uses is, and even maintaining a building like that is far beyond the ability of the four towns, the two towns, small towns, budgets to take care of. And Gus Seelig gave us some information after rehabbing schools in other small towns that it can be millions of dollars to rehab a school for another use. For instance, people might want to use the gym, but it's set up now for very small children.
0: Right now Berlin, Middlesex, and East Montpelier wouldn't be on the hook for that.
2: That's right. It would be the town, the town of Callis or the town of Worcester.
0: Right.
2: It would have to decide either to sell the building or to rehab the building.
0: Mm.
3: So the purpose for, that they're, the district and the parents that are encouraging this vote have been focusing on the children and saying that the children would have better educational opportunities. This is questionable to me since one of the towns that they're trying to close, Callis, has the best, quote, best school in the district according to the Agency of Education.
0: Hmm.
3: And also Callis and Worcester spend less on educating children than East Montpelier does if you look at the per cost, cost per child. So it doesn't really make any sense to me to close one of your better schools and to pay to send kids to a more expensive school.
0: Hmm.
3: But the parents who are encouraging this, or the people who are pushing the petition, want to focus on the children and say this will be better for the children. And my answer to that is that the children don't exist in a vacuum. They're part of their communities. And if you close the schools in Calais or Worcester, then property values and the choice of raising children close by so they're not losing a lot of time on bus rides, and the longevity of the health and longevity of the communities overall, that's in jeopardy if you do that. Who's going to want to live in a little town that doesn't have a school? You're going to want to buy your property in a town that does have a school. And by dropping the property values in two of the towns in the district, the district is really shooting themselves in the foot, in my opinion.
0: Yeah.
3: Because then your property values overall for the whole district are going to drop.
0: And tax revenue for the school drops.
3: And thus tax revenue for the school drops.
0: It won't drop, but it'll shift the burden onto the other town.
3: Well, I think it might drop because property values would drop in the town. In Roxbury, initially the property values went up, but after a year or two, when people looked around and said, wait, we're being bused to Montpelier, that is a long ways for our little kids or even our high school kids to ride the bus, the property values then went down in the town of Roxbury.
0: Yeah. Have you been, I know at least one of the candidates for one of the Democratic candidates for governor, one of the big part of her platform is to stop this nonsense of school consolidation. Have you been in touch with both candidates, and do you have a position statement from either, or do you have a...
3: I've not. I've really been focused on what's going on in our town.
0: Right.
3: And Because
0: the primary is the same day as your school vote.
3: It is.
0: So.
3: And I will be looking into that, but first I'm getting everything I can out about the vote, and
0: right.
3: I'm going to be looking into my own vote for other political issues
0: right.
3: after.
0: So what can we do to, I guess I asked this question already, but I'm not sure, I don't recall the answer. What are we doing to try to encourage people to vote? I mean, why would people in these other towns vote for something that's going to cost them $70,000 more? That doesn't make sense.
2: So right now we're not at the point of closing a school. We're at the point of looking at the Articles of Agreement.
0: Right.
2: So,
0: but that's the whole point of looking at the Articles of Agreement, is to open the door to have that vote. Why would they say, oh, let's open the Articles of Agreement so we can vote on something just so we can then vote it down? It makes no sense. If they're voting to open it, it's presumably because they want to change the outcome of the current vote.
2: It's gerrymandering. And this is where this issue does link with national concerns. The voters in the two towns made a choice on February 10th. And now the petitioners want to open this up to a larger district to get the result that they want.
0: Mm-hmm.
2: I call this gerrymandering. And it's very hard to say that my neighbors are doing this to us.
0: Mm.
2: I think that this is dividing communities. I've known of friendships or neighbors who are noticing that this is really divisive. And I believe that we have to live together and we have to work together, and we can do better than this.
0: Mm-hmm.
2: The American genius really is for compromise. And here we could come to better compromises, work together, and solve this problem. I think we could actually boost our schools with more volunteerism in the schools. We have many, many musicians in this community, and we could boost the music programs, I believe, with volunteers in the schools. Yes, there are regulations about volunteers. Yes, they have to be fingerprinted. Yes, they have to be vetted and trained. But that could be done. And when I see 100 people at a school board meeting, I realize there's a tremendous amount of energy behind wanting to support our schools. And so why not use that energy in a positive way, such as volunteering and helping in the schools?
1: Do you see any breakdown in people who have students in the schools and people who don't, like retirees, are thinking differently than parents? Or is there a split between parents and between people who don't have anybody in the schools?
2: I see a split in both age groups. I know there are many parents who want the small schools to stay open. it has been portrayed by the district that this is older voters against younger voters, and that's very nice for them. They like to drive a wedge,
1: sure.
2: But that I don't believe that that's what's going on.
3: No, it's not accurate.
2: I also think that there are voters who have long experience of trying to build community and not have divisive issues which cause trouble later on. Mm. So when I first moved to Vermont, Stanley Fitch told me that that we had our U32, and he had been on the board that was trying to form U32. U32 was supposed to merge with Montpelier at the time, and they were in negotiation, and we were all going to have one high school. Montpelier pulled out, but it had been decades since Montpelier pulled out. And people were still talking about that division and that choice and how much it hurt the more rural towns. So I do believe that this issue will be talked about 50 years from now. This will be the legacy of this school board and our community. Mm. And how we solve these problems is part of who we are.
0: Well,
2: I think we can do better.
0: I don't know, but it seems to me that busing kids from the city of Montpelier up to U32 is a shorter journey and maybe less of an imposition than busing kids from Calais all the way to U32. Is that, it's not U30, where would they, U32 is a high school, where would they take the elementary kids?
2: If what?
0: If this vote passes and two schools are closed.
3: The previous proposal was to send the kids from Calais to East Montpelier and to send the kids from Doty School, which is in Worcester, over to Rumney School, which is in Middlesex. So that was the proposal.
0: I see. Okay.
3: And it is a significant bus ride. It's not a huge bus ride, but it's a significant bus ride. I think the more important issue to me is that it guts the towns. Mm. In Worcester, that little village school is just the heart and soul of their community. Their kids make lunch for the seniors, and they serve this lunch to the seniors and encourage the seniors to eat their vegetables. it's a pretty, and then when they come back, the children know the older people in their towns.
0: Mm-hmm.
3: And that's appreciated. Calais is... people who know geography know that Calais is pretty well split by some big ravines, so it isn't quite the same situation, but certainly people in Calais want to keep their children close by. And the superintendent, right after the vote in February, the day after the vote, announced that he was planning to have the children, and this is still true, he's going to have the children from the preschool and kindergarten in Calais bussed over to East Montpelier. For some kids, this means getting on two different buses to go from where they live in Calais to Calais School and then ride a bus to East Montpelier.
0: How is he able to make that happen when the towns voted not to do this?
3: I'm not sure that that's above my pay grade to answer that.
2: This district allows the superintendent to make decisions like that and generally has backed the superintendent. I think that might change in the future, but for right now, that has been the decision. And I will say it's a learning curve for me to think about three-year-olds who are in pre-K riding school buses. So those three-year-olds, some of them not potty trained, are riding two different buses to get to school. They get off the bus at Calais Elementary and get on another bus and go up to East Montpelier. And that's still the plan right now. We have 17 kids in our pre-K in Calais, and that's not considered enough to have a pre-K class in Calais.
1: I predict that they will be looking for bus drivers very soon.
3: Are you volunteering to drive three-year-olds back and forth?
1: Not in your life.
3: Have you watched those little people with the big backpacks stagger up those stairs, pulling themselves up? It's not right.
1: So the food program
3: I
1: over
3: say,
1: at...
3: If I could interrupt with one more thing, that's also not what the Consolidation Committee for the agency of legislature said. You want to keep your youngest people closest to home.
0: Mm.
3: So this goes directly against that, to take the smallest children out of Calais and send them to a different town. It makes no sense on any level.
0: When did the legislature make that statement?
3: They were talking about, there was a study committee that came out with recommendations for where kids should go to school, and so they say smallest children should stay closest, middle school children can go a bit further away, and then in high school it's okay to be bused to a further away high school.
1: I have to admit, when I read that after the vote, that the little kids would be, you know, trucked out of town, I thought that... immediately that that was just a spiteful, oh yeah, well, this.
3: Pretty tone deaf to announce that the day after the vote.
1: Yeah.
3: Mm. Yeah.
1: But I was really, when you were talking about the food program over in Worcester, the community lunch program, Ross Andrews, who runs it, had a couple of really interesting things to say. And again, he reinforced the idea that the kids cook the lunch and serve it to seniors, and that it's become a vital part of the community, that everybody looks forward to it. And I think that small schools can do these things. And I remember years and years ago when I worked at Williamstown, there was a small schools conference every single year, mm-hmm. and it was held in Cabot, and it was always packed. Mm-hmm. And all of the benefits that small schools provide, I mean, just interpersonal relationships and having teachers know you and you having the principal know everybody's names was a vital part of the small school experience. I mean, both my kids went to Callis Elementary School, and I was never in doubt that they were in good hands when Ken Page was principal back in the day. But Ross Andrews also mentions that there may be some talk of homeschooling kids in, I guess, a consortium kind of way. And I'm wondering if that is anything you could...
0: If you do that, you still have to send tax money to support the school that you're not using, right? The district.
3: You do, but you have your children in town if you do that.
0: Right.
3: There would be some logistics for that. I homeschooled myself, but my experience with the homeschool families is that somebody has to be around to homeschool the kids. It's a lot of energy and effort to develop the curriculum and then implement the curriculum in addition to being the parent for the kids.
0: Right.
3: It's not like you just have to supervise homework. It's like you have to supervise the whole curriculum.
0: Right.
3: And it requires, I guess, the financial means and the time to be able to do that. Many of us took a financial cut, you know, only one of us worked and the other one was, or there was ways to split up the parenting. Mm-hmm. But it's a challenge.
0: Right.
3: And so I think that would probably work for some families. However, the poorer families, this is why, to me, it's an equity issue to keep these small schools open. Smaller, being able to go to a smaller local school means that parents take less time to get their kids to the school. I think I lost my train of thought there for a minute.
0: That's okay.
1: Phone ringing does that.
0: Keep going.
3: Yes, there you go.
2: It is important to keep young children close to home, and that's something that we could work on. And we could work on repurposing a school as a middle school. It's been suggested that East Montpelier Elementary could become a middle school in our district.
1: I've also read about homeschooling not necessarily having it fall on the specific parents and having it be a kind of cooperative experience where parents with this or that skill can teach this or that piece of curriculum.
3: That certainly is a model that works in different places in Vermont and around the United States.
0: So yes. We have a caller, and I believe it's Jeff. Good morning.
4: Morning.
0: To what do we owe this pleasure?
4: Well, I just wanted to make a couple of comments. I've written two poems. They're pretty short, so you better listen fast.
1: Listen fast.
4: You can tell me which you prefer, and then I'll send it to the newspaper.
0: All right.
1: Go for it, Jeff.
4: Five fish in my tank. Three of them big. Who could swallow both little ones with barely a swig. Yet in this respect, they stick to the rules, voting no on amendments that would threaten their schools.
1: That's number one.
0: That's number one. And now for number two.
4: As far as my say in this outrageous matter, it puzzles me why this amendment is needed, unless it's intended to diminish our voice when closing a school seems the only choice. From Callis I plead, East Montpelier, Middlesex, Berlin. Vote no, good neighbor. Do not sanction this sin.
1: Jeff, that was enlightening for sure.
0: Okay, so do these two poems have titles?
4: I'll give them titles later, but okay. You don't need the title right now. But okay, we'll call the first one Fish, and we'll call the second one Sanction.
0: Okay, Fish or Sanction. So we're going to put out the word to the audience to tell us which one they like the best.
4: Okay.
1: Hey, Jeff.
4: Thank you for listening, and I'm going to turn back to my radio and listen to the rest of your welcome show.
1: Jeff, wait a minute before you go. I happen to really like Dennis Johnson, author. Pretty iconic dude. Wrote a book of short stories called Jesus Son. Wrote a novel about the Vietnam War called Tree of Smoke. And I got hold of a biography of his. He's passed now, but a biography that I was reading a couple of months ago pointed to a time when he was 19 years old, a struggling poet, and he hadn't gotten anything published yet, and a guy named Jeff Hewitt was publishing an anthology of poems, and you were responsible for Dennis Johnson's first published poem. And I was thrilled that I lived in the same town with you, because I really love, as many people do, Dennis Johnson's writing. So a belated 60-year-old, thanks for that.
4: You're so welcome. He was in there with 34 others, ranging in age from 19 to 65.
1: Yeah, it was cool. I mean, I actually had a hold of the poem, and I don't have it with me, but it was short, and it was really interesting, a little bit mysterious, like a lot of his writing. But yeah. Thanks a lot. That was very cool to find out.
3: Jeff,
4: you're very welcome.
3: Cindy here, Jeff, before you ring off. That was quite an image, the little fish being swallowed up by the big fish.
4: Yes.
3: Very, very apropos image. Thanks for sharing that.
2: And that's our slam poetry champion for Vermont.
0: What town do you hail from, Jeff?
4: I'm from Callis.
0: You're from Callis. Okay, great.
1: Everybody's from Callis but you, Stephen.
0: Everybody in this room, apparently.
1: Thanks, Jeff.
4: Thank you.
0: All right, thanks,
4: bye
0: Jeff.
4: Bye.
0: All right, take care now. Yeah, I'm just from Plainfield.
1: Ah.
0: But Ben Koenig wrote a great song about Plainfield. I don't know if you've ever heard it. Basically, it's kind of the theme is there's nothing plain about Plainfield.
1: That's probably true. Okay, so where were we? We were talking about homeschooling, I think.
0: I think we were. Do we want to take a musical interlude and then return to our conversation?
1: That would be
0: so
1: good.
0: So we can field all the calls from the folks that are voting on which poem they like the best.
1: Right, yeah, the ballot is out.
0: All right. Here we go.

It's Miles Davis on WGDR along with John Coltrane, Bill Evans, a host of others. That's Green and Blue.

0: From perhaps the best-selling jazz album of all time, 1960, I believe, Kind of Blue. So we're talking about schools. We're talking to Linda Gray and Cynthia Gardner-Morse, both of Calis. We're talking about a vote that is scheduled on August 11th, and whether or not to adhere to a vote that was conducted in February or to override that vote regarding the citizens of Calais and Worcester voting to keep their schools open, and the vote on August 11th opening an avenue to not have that vote count for what people thought they were voting for, if that's concise
1: Do
0: enough.
1: you have a plan, or are we voting on which poem we prefer? Are we moving on
0: Well,
1: away
0: have we
1: from?
0: tallied the votes yet? Have we tabulated the input?
1: All zero of them that have come in on the phone lines?
0: It's not everybody likes poetry. I mean,
1: Oh,
0: it's
1: okay.
0: that's possible, but I like the first one myself, apart from the bully big fish eating the little fish. But you say little fish have a role in this too.
1: They do. Little fish actually clean the teeth of big fish.
0: So, like little dental technicians,
1: That's
0: that's
1: exactly
0: really
1: it.
0: nice.
1: There's a fish called a wrasse, WRASSE, and they clean the fish of the teeth of bigger fish. And thanks for that, the bigger fish don't eat them. So there you go. Get a bunch of dentists in Calais and Worcester, and maybe you'll solve the problem.
0: So metaphorically speaking, we're talking about like the bigger fish being the bigger towns, swallowing up the smaller towns, which happen to be Calais and Worcester in this case. So we're talking about the possibility of this vote being somewhat close.
1: And we should tell folks if they'd like to join this conversation, 802-454-7762. Go on.
0: So what was I
1: You
0: saying?
1: were saying the vote might be
0: The
1: close.
0: vote might be close.
2: Of course, we have no idea how the vote will actually turn out, but I think in any case, in a democracy, it's important for everybody to come out and express your vote. And the details about when the vote is are available on the U32 website. They're available by calling your town clerk's office. It is too late to call in and get a ballot mailed to you. It's too late to mail your ballot back in if you already received your ballot. It's now time to deliver your ballot to your town clerk if you had it mailed to you, or to go in and vote at your town clerk's office in the next couple of days, or to show up on Tuesday, the voting day, between the during the voting hours, which in general is 7 to 7, except in Berlin, where apparently it's 8 to 7 p.m. So
3: 18-year-olds can vote, and I hope they will.
1: And they have to be registered to do so,
3: And they can,
1: or
3: and
1: get registered.
3: we have same-day registration in Vermont now. So yes, they can go to their town clerk and get registered, or any new resident can go to the town clerk, or they can register right on the day at the polling place.
0: So you also said that there are two informational sessions. One is tonight, and one is the, I guess, Monday night.
1: What time this evening?
3: I believe it's at 7 o'clock this evening at the Maple Corner Community Center, and I think it's 5 o'clock at U32 on Monday night, the 10th.
0: So if people still have questions, that's the place to get them answered if they're undecided
2: Or
0: as
2: to
0: to
2: get more
0: which.
2: information, so they can
1: Now,
2: make a good
1: I would
2: decision.
1: assume most of your resources at this point are going into campaigning to defeat this vote. If it's successful, then the schools aren't closed yet. They still have to have yet another vote to close the schools, and that election would take place when?
2: That date would not be determined until, and the people that are in favor of closing the school say that that's not really the purpose, but the timing looks very suspicious to me. I can't imagine why they would be calling this issue if they weren't planning to have a vote to try to override the smaller towns. So that would be determined in the future.
1: I see.
3: The two dates that have come up in conversation are November 3rd, which is the election day in November, or town meeting.
1: So either way, the schools won't be closed this year. There will be a full
2: That's
1: sc
2: correct.
1: there will be at least one more full school year at Calais and Worcester.
3: That's correct.
1: And then if this vote passes, then it would be next year when the schools would no longer be functioning.
3: It would behoove the voters to take a look at the ballot. It should be posted in all the stores. The wording of it is a little bit confusing. But if you would like the Articles of Agreement to remain the way they are and protect the voices of voters in the smaller towns, you would be voting not approved.
1: Okay.
2: If on the other hand, you would wish that there could be a change, then you would vote approved, and that would allow all five towns to vote on closing the
1: So if they vote not approved, and it's like, okay, this issue is settled for now. 3 years from now, they decide they want to try again to close these schools.
2: I would hope they would wait at least 3 years. We were assured when we had the vote in February that this was the end of the issue.
1: Right.
2: They would respect, being the school board and the towns, would respect the desires of the two towns that might have been closed, and that they backed off from that. Yeah. So I'm not going anywhere with where you might be going with that statement.
1: No, but I'm just saying, suppose the thing is rejected, and then in 3 years they decide they want to try this again. Wait for the question. If they do, do they get to, again, have this two-step process where they first have to vote to change the rules and then they second vote, have the vote to close the school? Or is this vote to change the rules, if it fails, permanent and they never can vote to change the rules again?
2: I don't know that anything is permanent. It would take a consent, the same 5% to change back and have that issue come up again.
1: So if they petition it, they can just re-vote to change the rules in the future, and then once again they can
2: they
1: vote.
2: They might. That follows national politics. I think we've done that quite a bit with our national health care and whether we want to keep.
1: Right, yeah.
2: That was voted so many times I lost track of how big the number was. It just seems like if you don't like the answer, just vote again and vote again and vote again.
1: Until you wear out the voters.
0: We've seen it in school budget votes.
2: Yeah. Yes, we
0: over
2: have.
0: Over and over again. You didn't
1: get it right the first time, so you got to vote again.
0: That's right. So do you know what the motivation was to decide? I mean, obviously, the power structure didn't like the fact that both towns voted to keep the schools open. I mean, were they forthcoming about why this vote is needed? I mean, they're sort of portraying it as something other than what we're talking about. And kind of making believe that, oh, yes, like voting to close the schools is just sort of this ancillary thing along with something else. It doesn't appear to be, at least not the publicly stated, their main purpose in doing this. So what purpose are they suggesting this is for?
2: I wish that one of the petitioners would call in and explain that, because it's pretty confusing to me. I have not heard a good answer, and I've been to all the meetings that they've had and asked this question, and I have not gotten an answer. So. No.
3: I'd also like to say that on the state level, in 3 years from now, to answer your question, what's to keep this from coming up again, on the state level, a lot of changes are going on, and we don't know what our school districts will look like even in 3 years.
1: Right.
3: So there are many reasons, I think, to pause here and wait and see, and a pause would be to vote not approved.
1: Right. Now, if this thing is approved, is there any recourse? Do you have any means of resistance? Do you say, you know what, we're going to staff the school and we're going to send our kids there anyway, and we're going to have a thing like they did in the South when they were segregating schools, or there's a big fight over it, or what's the strategy if they vote to approve this?
3: I would never let you know my strategy in advance.
1: Oh.
3: Or our strategy in advance. And I will say that no decisions have been made about next steps. We're taking this literally one day at a time. And I do think that there are parents who are considering options for their particular kids. Mm-hmm. And every parent has to make a choice here about whether to perhaps find an all-day pre-K somewhere else, or whether to go up to East Montpelier for pre-K riding two different buses. So parents will be making choices, and I expect voters will be making choices, but right now we're focused on August 11th.
2: I think it would be good to step back a little bit and look at how we got where we are. The U32 district, the Washington Central District, had a consolidation committee that was supposed to be looking at different options for what schools should be closed, what we could do to save money, how this whole thing could come about. And it was there were community members on that consolidation board. One of the members of that consolidation committee, and I have his name, I've got his permission to give his name, Andy Shapiro, stepped off from that board. He quit because it seemed to him that it was a determined, foregone conclusion that these two schools, for no reasons that were really given, these were the two that were chosen to be closed. And many people have asked many questions about why it was those two schools. Is there anything else we can do? A lot of good ideas have come up. They've been brought to the school board. The school board gives you 90 seconds to state what you think should happen or, you know, express your opinion about anything. And at the end of that, they say thank you. And you hear nothing else again. Yeah. Community members hear nothing else again about those ideas. And I find that really frustrating. And so in this case, since they didn't like the outcome of the vote, it seems to me that they decided just to change the rules.
1: Yeah.
2: And that's what this vote is about, is changing the rules. Mm-hmm. I don't think anybody would argue that it's changing the rules.
1: Right.
2: Why might be a different question.
3: One of the interesting things has been to hear the options that have come up from the community in this whole process. And it's been about 2 years of discussion, but probably 20 years since we heard that Calais was going to be closed. And one of the options
2: might be closed.
3: And one of the options is to specialize in our schools and to have magnet schools, which would actually attract families to the district. So if one of the elementary schools focused on, say, foreign languages and another one did music and another one did math or tech, you might find that parents would gravitate towards a magnet school. Now, these schools would still teach the basics, but would also use the tremendous talents of our teachers to offer something in addition to the basics as well. Mm-hmm. We might have a magnet school for sports, for instance. So I'd love to see options like that seriously considered by the board. But as Cindy says, these options sort of fall flat in the discussion.
1: Right.
2: What discussion? I haven't heard any discussion about them.
1: So what you're saying is when you go to a school board meeting, community members who show up are given 90 seconds to speak, and then that's it. They don't. There's no discussion of it after. And
2: not publicly.
1: And then for the rest of the meeting, you can sit and listen, but you can't participate.
2: Yeah, that's true.
1: Yeah.
2: That's pretty much how it goes. Yeah. Mm-hmm. I want to point out that at the legislature, if you go in and speak, you're allowed 3 minutes. So this 90-second, it really doesn't take – that's very little time to express mm-hmm. an opinion, and it's – I don't really understand why it's quite so limited. There are often a great number of people who want to speak, and they allow 15 minutes at the beginning and then come back to the other people at the end of the meeting. Meetings can go very late, and they've been very, very well attended. As Linda mm-hmm. said, there's often people online and people in attendance, and it's a big crowd of people that are concerned right. about our district.
1: How many board members are there?
2: There are 15. There are three members.
1: Wow.
2: There are three members from each of the five towns. I think at the moment, two positions are unfilled. So there are 13 people on the school board.
1: Are the six representatives from Calais and Worcester all unified in opposition to this?
2: No, it's a merged board, which means that all five towns vote for all five school board members. And for all the school, how am I going to say that?
3: So we vote for members in Berlin, for instance, whom we don't really know and when they're running for the school board. And to your point, even our school board representatives are divided on this issue. This is mm-hmm. a very, very divisive issue.
1: Well, I'm not surprised at that, but I'm just curious. So the board is made up of three people from each of the member towns.
2: In theory, and right now there are two positions
1: but
2: that are not.
1: But the ones that are from Calais and the ones that are from Worcester are not voted by those towns, but they're voted by the entire district?
2: And they may or may not be in favor of keeping the towns open. So
1: Berlin, East Montpelier, Middlesex, they get to vote on who you have represent you on the board.
2: That's right.
1: Mm-hmm. Who came up with this idea?
2: Oh, that was part of Act 46 when we had our unified union school district. I don't know where that idea came from, but...
0: I think it came from the big fish.
3: So if we end up with...
0: That's astounding.
3: If we end up with even greater mergers under the state plan, and that's on the horizon there, I think this is a lesson about merging. Be very careful when you merge. Be very careful what those articles of agreement say, and make sure that you have articles that protect what you expect to have happen, because that's what's going wrong in this situation. And it's it honestly feels like the other towns are not keeping their promise to Calais and Worcester. And I think I can speak for Cindy here. Cindy and I both, I think, are people who try to keep our promises. And we think most listeners also try to keep their promises.
0: So I asked a version of this question a little bit earlier. Let me change it up a bit. So the motivation to do this by the district, is that influenced by the state? I know that the governor has been adamant about certain things educational. And I'm wondering if this is a trickle-down kind of thing, and that this is the expectation of all the merged districts, that they rid themselves of the smaller schools in their district. And, you know, perhaps Vermont winds up with very, very few or no small town schools in the future.
2: The jury's out on that. But, yes, this is coming from the top, it feels to us.
1: Yeah. So we have a caller. Who's joining us, please? And what town? Hello, caller. He hung up.
0: It's a vote for the second poem. Thank you.
2: Oh, geez. So I hope that we clarified that the voters are registered in the district, already have a voice on everything in the district except closing schools, and that closing school vote is up to the town that would be most affected by the vote.
0: And Calais and Worcester have done that in February, overwhelmingly voting to keep their schools open, which was a prerequisite to joining this consortium from the beginning. And you agreed that this would be...
2: Not just we agreed, all five towns voted on that. So that was an agreement for everybody that was in the district at that time. So it feels to some of us that anybody who's voting to approve this is purposefully nullifying the vote that we had and disenfranchising the citizens of Calais and Worcester.
0: So you have
2: Those
0: a choice.
2: Those are strong words, but yeah. It does feel that way.
0: So you have a choice, A or A. And if you color outside the lines, then the rest of the district gets to vote down what you've decided. That's really interesting, really sounds duplicitous on its face. So, is that...
1: That's the sound,
0: that's
1: yes.
0: That's the song, well...
1: That means that our time is about to end. So any final thoughts?
0: Well, I'd like to thank Linda and Cynthia for being here. I think that this hopefully for some people would enlighten them, particularly about not how to vote, but like what the vote means. This is not a yes-no vote.
1: Well, and that it apparently doesn't save any money to approve this.
0: Right.
1: Which seems absurd that they're pushing it, but anyway.
0: And if you need additional information, tonight in Maple Corner, and Monday night at
1: U32.
0: You can find out the exact time of those and get some more information. 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
1: 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Walt and I will be back inside that listening device on your shelf again next week. And until then, have a good week.
2: Thank you.

0: be higher, higher. Right in the pure space, not to love the pure is a great disgrace. So be higher, higher. Right in the pure space. When her gerbil says, we own the world in space, be higher, higher. Right in her gerbil space. When her Göring says, they'll never bomb this place, be higher, higher. Right in her Göring space. Are we not the Superman? Aryan pure Superman.
1: Yeah, we are Superman.
2: Super duper Superman.
0: Is this not

Everyone of foreign race will love the purest face when we bring to the world disorder. When the Führer says he is the master race, we hail, hail, right in the Führer's face. Not to love the Führer is the greatest grace, so we hail.

0: From New York, this is Democracy Now!
1: We told the kids, we don't want to scare you, but we think you should start preparing to grab some things. Within a few minutes, the power went out, and it was go now.
0: Three major fires to continue to burn around Spokane, Washington, where hundreds of homes have been destroyed and more than 60,000 residents have been evacuated. Climate change is fueling worsening fire conditions in North America and Europe. We'll speak to a fire scientist who spent 42 years at a Forest Service lab in Washington State, now slated to close. Then Meta becomes just the latest company to admit its artificial intelligence agent went rogue and hacked another company's systems. More and more politicians and experts are warning of the risks.
2: The human race could lose control over this technology with catastrophic consequences. The richest, most powerful people in the world are now building a runaway train with no brakes.
0: No, AI isn't inevitable. We should stop it while we can. We'll speak to AI risk expert, Professor David Krueger. Finally, to Pakistan-administered Kashmir, where the government's cracking down on protests and demands for political reform. We'll get the latest, all that and more coming up. Welcome to Democracy Now!, democracynow.org, The War and Peace Report. I'm Amy Goodman. In a major blow to the Democratic establishment, Dr. Abdul El-Sayed has won the Democratic Senate primary in Michigan, despite being vastly outspent by his opponent, Congresswoman Haley Stevens. Abdul El-Sayed campaigned on a platform calling for Medicare for all, ending military aid to Israel, and getting money out of politics. He spoke in Detroit Wednesday morning after the Associated Press and CNN called the race. He challenged his Republican opponent, Mike Rogers, to a series of five debates.
3: Mike Rogers is a guy who has never shied away from a corporation he could do a favor for. Mike Rogers is a guy who, believe it or not, went back to Florida so he could lick every single boot Donald Trump owns to beg for his endorsement. I'm so sorry, if you want a senator who's going to lick some boots, fine, go vote for Mike Rogers. But if you want a senator who's going to stand up to Donald Trump, then you've got your option right here.
0: During a speech on Wednesday, President Trump attacked Dr. El-Sayed, saying, quote, when I watch Abdul, he's full of beep, using the four-letter word. In other Michigan news, Democratic Socialist State Representative Donovan McKinney has defeated two-term Congressman Shri Thanadar in their House primary. Acting Attorney General Todd Blanche privately assured anti-abortion activists the Trump administration is working to, quote, make Dobbs permanent, unquote, nationwide. He made the pledge on a call hosted by the White House Faith Office with the religious group Intercessors for America, which posted a recording of the call online. Blanche acknowledged the Trump administration's push to restrict abortion is moving slower than supporters want, but promised it was committed to enforcing the Dobbs decision to make make abortion illegal in every state. On the call, Blanche also pledged to crack down on abortion pills.
4: That we're working, you know, hand in hand with HHS and the FDA and the White House and President Trump's team to get permanent solutions so that the Dobbs decision becomes permanent in every single state.
0: In response, Democratic Senator Tina Smith of Minnesota said, quote, Todd Blanche made clear in these secret calls with anti-choice activists that he wants to resurrect the Comstock Act, an antiquated anti-vice law from before women had the right to vote, to ban sending medication abortion in the mail. Republicans will likely do what they always do and confirm Blanche as attorney general despite all this. And once again, women across America will pay the price, she said. The Senate has voted 51-44 to confirm Dr. Erica Schwartz to lead the Centers for Disease Control and Prevention. The agency's been without a permanent director for more than a year after President Trump fired Susan Manares after she clashed with Health and Human Services Secretary Robert F. Kennedy Jr. over vaccine policy. Dr. Erica Schwartz takes the helm at the CDC as the nation faces its largest measles outbreak in 25 years, as well as a growing outbreak of cyclosporiasis. During her confirmation hearing, Schwartz repeatedly affirmed the safety and efficacy of childhood vaccines, but many Democrats questioned whether she would stand up to Kennedy's anti-vaccine agenda. The state of New Mexico has sued the Department of Justice and the acting attorney general, Todd Blanche, for, quote, stonewalling, unquote, the state's investigation into sex crimes committed at Jeffrey Epstein's former estate, 30 miles south of Santa Fe, known as Zorro Ranch. New Mexico Attorney General Raul Torres has been demanding the DOJ share information about what happened at the 10,000-acre ranch where several Epstein survivors say they were trafficked and sexually abused. The ranch is mentioned thousands of times in the Epstein files. One email in the files alleges that Epstein ordered two girls to be buried in the hills on the property. In other Epstein news, Democrats on the Senate Finance Committee have released a report alleging that more than a dozen bankers at J.P. Morgan Chase, Bank of America, and Deutsche Bank failed to report hundreds of millions of dollars in suspicious transactions tied to Jeffrey Epstein. Democrats say the failures helped enable Epstein to finance his sex trafficking operation. A federal lawsuit accuses the Trump administration of deliberately targeting children who arrived in the U.S. without a parent or guardian. The suit alleges officials are pushing to rapidly deport the children back to the countries they fled. It also alleges sweeping policy changes and immigration courts have accelerated the effort. The lawsuit was filed on behalf of the Jewish Family and Community Services of Pittsburgh and six of its immigrant clients. The lawsuit reads, quote, "This case is about the most vulnerable in our immigration system, abused, abandoned, neglected, and trafficked children. One would assume it would be a priority of our immigration system to protect at least these children. However, protecting vulnerable and trafficked children conflicts with an agenda of deport at all costs," they said. In the North African Spanish enclave of Ceuta, local authorities are looking to transfer hundreds of unaccompanied minors to the mainland. According to the local government, these unaccompanied minors who entered the enclave before or during the influx of 72,000 migrants in 1 week cannot be deported. This is Ana Maria Sanchez Garcia, who works with the NGO Humanitarians Without Borders.
5: There's pregnant women, underage girls alone in the streets. We are trying to provide care for them and listen to them and to try to see what solutions we may provide.
0: We still have lots of. The New York Times is reporting the CIA has secretly established a new Cuba task force in the latest move by the Trump administration to target Cuba. According to the Times, the CIA is adding case officers who recruit and manage spies, as well as officers who conduct cyber operations and specialize in covert influence operations. This comes as U.S. spy agencies are increasingly focused on Cuba. The U.S. has made many attempts to overthrow the Cuban government over the past 65 years. In 1960, the CIA formed a Cuba task force that oversaw the failed Bay of Pigs invasion on April 17, 1961. Iran's foreign ministry spokesperson, Ismail Barghouti, said Wednesday Tehran and Oman have agreed on coordinates for a shipping corridor through the Strait of Hormuz. A joint announcement is being finalized. He cautioned that a deal with Oman alone cannot guarantee safe passage through the waterway. Meanwhile, Reuters reports Iran has told Gulf governments that a renewed U.S. strike on Iranian soil would prompt retaliatory attacks on energy facilities across the region. This comes as the New York Times reports federal and state officials are scrambling to respond to a sweeping cyber attack campaign against U.S. water systems. Investigators say Iran could be responsible. At least a dozen states have now reported suspected attacks to the FBI, among them Minnesota and Michigan, where in some cases the response to the hacks impaired water operations. In Israel, prosecutors indicted settler Inon Levy on Thursday over the killing of the Palestinian activist Ada Hatalin in the occupied West Bank a year ago. Levy is charged with reckless manslaughter, armed trespassing, and malicious property damage. According to the Israeli human rights group B'Tselem, it's the first time an Israeli has been indicted in the killing of a Palestinian in the occupied West Bank since October 7, 2023. Hatalin was a prominent activist against settler violence and was involved in the Oscar-winning documentary No Other Land about Palestinians resisting the demolition of their villages. To see our interview with Al-Haq, the Palestinian human rights group based in Ramallah that did a dissection, a kind of forensic architecture analysis of the killing, go to democracynow.org. In Lebanon, the Israeli military says it's conducted targeted strikes in the south of the country against Hezbollah, issuing a new evacuation order. It comes a day after the latest round of U.S.-facilitated talks between Israel and Lebanon taking place in Rome. The Lebanese health ministry said the Israeli strike on the southern town of Tibnin killed one person and wounded 12 others. This is the UN deputy spokesperson, Farhan Haq.
6: This new order comes as displaced families have been cautiously making their way back to their homes in southern Lebanon in recent weeks, underscoring how fragile the situation remains and the uncertainty that people continue to face.
0: In Russia, a car bombing has left the head of a drone manufacturer critically injured. Ukraine is believed to be behind the assassination attempt as it continues to strike deep inside Russian territory. This comes as a Ukrainian intelligence official claims a North Korean missile unit has been deploying to Western Russia, possibly equipped with 120 ballistic missiles and six launchers for strikes against Ukraine. An historic heat wave continues to roil Europe. Austria has broken its national heat record for the second time in 2 days. One town near the Slovak border reached about 106 degrees Fahrenheit, topping the record Vienna set just a day earlier, according to the National Weather Service. In neighboring Hungary, businesses and households are curbing electricity use amidst a severe drought. Falling water levels on the Danube have forced Hungary to largely shut down its only nuclear plant, which depends on the river for cooling. New forecasting suggests the rapidly developing El Nino weather system could drive roughly 50 million people into acute hunger by the end of next year. Meteorologists say this year's El Nino is developing into the strongest in at least 70 years. El Nino is the recurring Pacific weather pattern which alters rainfall across the globe. In Guatemala, the Fuego volcano is expelling fresh ash and mud. Authorities have already evacuated some 1,700 people from surrounding communities. Officials say the coming 3 days will be decisive as expected rain could set off additional mud flows down the volcano's slopes. Bangladesh's former Prime Minister Sheikh Hasina has announced plans to return from exile despite facing a death sentence for ordering a deadly crackdown on the youth-led protest movement that ousted her 2 years ago. Hasina has been living in exile in India. Student leaders in Bangladesh condemned her possible return.
7: The way we speak about repatriation and the way Sheikh Hasina gets the audacity to say that she will return, where does this courage come from? This loophole is created by the state because the state has failed to bring her to true justice. Such a culture of impunity and repeated examples from the past are the reason these mass killers gather the courage to talk big.
0: And those are some of the headlines. This is Democracy Now!, democracynow.org, The War and Peace Report. I'm Amy Goodman.
8: And I'm Nermeen Sheikh. Welcome to our listeners and viewers across the country and around the world. We begin today with the wildfires sweeping across the Pacific Northwest, which is facing its worst fire season in more than 30 years due to climate change. In Washington state, firefighting crews continue to battle fires that have destroyed more than 700 homes and structures in the Spokane area. Nearly 65,000 people have been evacuated from Spokane County. Authorities have arrested one man on suspicion of arson in connection to one of the three blazes that have devastated the area. This is resident Kami Feelig, who evacuated with her husband and children before wind-driven flames engulfed her family home.
9: Well, you know, we didn't expect it to jump the river, but we knew the winds were high, and about 30 minutes before it jumped the river, my husband and I were seeing how bad it was, and we told the kids, we don't want to scare you, but we think you should start preparing to grab some things. And I grabbed my wedding album, I grabbed the kids' baby books, I grabbed pet supplies and that evacuation thing that had the photos electronically on, you know, memory sticks and all that stuff. Put that in the cars, and within a few minutes, the power went out, and it was go now, go now.
0: The National Interagency Fire Center reports there are at least 99 uncontained large fires currently burning across the country. 50 of them are in the Washington, Oregon area. Meanwhile, the U.S. Forest Service says it plans to close 57 of 77 research facilities nationwide. Our next guest spent 42 years working at the Wenatchee Forestry Sciences Laboratory in Washington State, one of two facilities in Washington marked for closure. Paul Hesburgh is Senior Research Ecologist Emeritus at the U.S. Forest Service. He's also a professor of fire and landscape ecology at the University of Washington. Today, he's joining us from North Carolina. Professor Hesburgh, thanks so much for being with us. If you can start off by talking about just the scope of the fires, more than 60,000 people evacuated, hundreds of homes burned to the ground. Explain what's happening here as these research facilities, as these fire labs are closed in Washington, where you worked, and across the country.
10: Thanks for having me on the program, Amy. What's going on has developed over many decades, and we're seeing the fruit of a lack of action to curb essentially a mounting situation. And across the West, the mountain snowpack was 30 to 50% of what it normally is. And if you think about it, forests grow in the interior where the snowpack is. And so if snow is in short supply, forests are in short supply. They dry early, they're available to burn early. When you couple that with the fact that hot, dry, windy weather is increasing under climate change, forests are denser now, there's a constellation of things that are coming together to sort of set the dining room table for more frequent and more severe fires. And when you think about it, people are moving into those environments right now. And the homes, the communities, they're just not simply prepared for fire. And the short answer is, throughout the West and the East, these are fire environments, and we haven't lived and prepared as though they are.
8: And could you explain, Professor Hesburgh, you've talked in your research on forests and fires about the fact that today's forests look nothing like what they looked like 100 years ago. You said a little bit about that now, but if you could elaborate, why is that the case and what are the impacts on the likelihood of wildfires being more intense and far-reaching?
10: It's a great question, Nermeen. Thanks for asking that. So go back in the Wayback Machine 200 years ago, and what you would have seen, especially in the Spokane area, is there would be a large number of indigenous people, tribes, family groups that were basically cultivating the landscape with fire. In the Spokane area, the Spokane tribe, the Colvilles, the Coeur d'Alene, the Columbia Plateau tribes, and the Kalispell tribes were all interacting, intermarrying, culturally burning the landscape for food and material resources. After the gold rush in the West, you see that indigenous people are marshaled onto reservations. 80 to 90% of those tribal groups were killed by introduced European diseases. Population numbers were down and fire started to be excluded from those woods. Our indigenous people learned that in order to live safely and securely and providently on the landscape, they needed to burn it regularly. So in the case of the Spokane area, open pine forest became dense layered pine forest. Instead of having grassy fuels on the ground, there's a lot of dead wood on the ground. Bark beetles are killing trees. Those trees are falling over. They're now becoming fuel. So when you get ignitions, either arson ignitions or lightning ignitions, the table is set for fires that can spread fast and burn severely. The Spokane area is no different. People are tucking into those woods in various kinds of developments, and the developments aren't ready for fire, and fire is coming to them.
8: So if you could elaborate also, Professor Hesburgh, on the fact that you've said about 85% of wildfires are caused by human carelessness. I mean, in this case, one man has been charged with intentionally igniting the largest of the three wildfires. If you could talk about that and whether there's been any change historically in the occurrence of this.
10: Another great question. Human-caused fires are actually on the rise in the United States, and they're changing the ecology of fire across the country. Arson ignitions are on the rise in some years, but they're not the big story. The big story is cigarette butts out the window. They're unattended campfires. They're people pulling over by the side of the road with very hot catalytic converters. And catalytic converters have they're so hot that when they pull over and sit over dry grass, that grass will begin to burn. And if there's a puff of wind, it'll spread beyond the road. So many fires start against roads and trails. And very often they're just through human carelessness or accidentally, unwittingly starting fires.
0: But Paul, they wouldn't have the same effect if it weren't for climate change, right? The heating of the planet. And that's where we want to end this discussion, with everything from the fires across Washington and Oregon to what we're seeing throughout Europe right now, some of the hottest days they have ever experienced, and the massive fires there as well. If you can talk about what has happened with this intensification of the heat.
10: So the short answer is that there's increasing incidence of hot, dry, windy days. And so the climate is warming. It's getting moodier. We get deeper droughts, which we're in right now in the West. And we have pluvials, the opposite of droughts. So we're getting hot and dry and windy weather. We're putting out 95%, 97% of all fires that burn under moderate fire weather. And so the landscape is burning under the worst 2 or 3% of weather conditions. And that's why we're seeing most of the fires are big and hot. So this constellation of accidental ignitions, dense forests, the wrong kinds of fuels on the ground, rapidly changing climate and people tucking into the woods is set the table for really difficult circumstances going forward. And we need to start acting like we live in a fire climate and have our homes and our residences ready to go for the coming fires.
0: Paul Hesburgh, Senior Research Ecologist Emeritus at the U.S. Forest Service, also Professor of Fire and Landscape Ecology at the University of Washington. This is Democracy Now!, democracynow.org. Coming up, AI risk expert David Krueger. Stay with us.

0: Yeah. Zeeshan B., a change is going to come. This is Democracy Now!, democracynow.org, the War and Peace Report. I'm Amy Goodman with Nermeen Sheikh.
1: Facebook and Instagram owner Meta admitted Wednesday that one of its AI models hacked another company during security testing after it was accidentally allowed access to the internet by independent testing company Irregular. This comes on the heels of similar admissions by rival companies OpenAI and Anthropic. Jeffrey Hinton, the Nobel Prize-winning computer scientist known as the godfather of AI, warned Wednesday at the AI4 conference in Las Vegas, quote, "I don't believe we're going to be able to keep control of them in the simple way of just outthinking them so they can't escape," he said, and said he is very worried we could lose control. Earlier this year, Senator Bernie Sanders of Vermont brought together leading AI scientists from the U.S. and China to discuss the risks posed by AI for an event titled "The Existential Threat of AI and the Need for International Cooperation." This is Senator Sanders.
2: We are already starting to see AI's impact. There are estimates from very credible sources that tens of millions of jobs could be lost here in the United States in the next 10 years. Whole professions wiped out, and young people finding it harder and harder to land entry-level jobs. Psychologists worry about the mental health challenges facing our young people and about the increased isolation they experience when they become more and more dependent on AI chatbots for their emotional support. Civil libertarians tell us that AI will be able to analyze every email, every text, every phone call, every website visit, every purchase that we make, and that our privacy rights may well be eviscerated. Political scientists worry that AI could threaten the integrity of our elections and political institutions, where voters will find it increasingly difficult to tell the difference between truth and lies. And yet, as enormously significant as all of these profound changes might seem, there is another AI development that could have an even more frightening impact. If AI becomes smarter than human beings, as many scientists believe will happen, the human race could lose control over this technology with catastrophic consequences. In other words, the richest, most powerful people in the world are now building a runaway train with no brakes. They acknowledge that they don't understand how it works, and they don't know where it is heading.
0: For more, we're joined from the AI4 conference in Las Vegas by David Krueger. He's assistant professor in robust reasoning and responsible AI at the University of Montreal, also founder of Evitable, a nonprofit that educates the public about the risks of artificial intelligence. He recently wrote a piece for USA Today headlined, "No, AI isn't inevitable. We should stop it while we can." How, David Krueger, how do you stop it while you can? What do you see as the greatest dangers of AI right now? And talk about the climate of this massive gathering in Las Vegas.
3: Yeah, I'm really glad you started with that clip from Senator Sanders. I spoke with him in March from that event that you quoted, and I agree with virtually everything he said about all the different risks and issues we're seeing with AI right now, and especially, you know, where this is headed: mass unemployment, human disempowerment, and ultimately potentially the end of our species. So this could all be happening very soon. It's at this point, it's really an urgent crisis. I and other experts have been sounding the alarm for many years now. And in 2023, especially after the release of ChatGPT, we saw, the leading experts like Jeffrey Hinton, Yashua Bengio, myself, hundreds of AI researchers signing public statements saying that this is an existential risk. We need to mitigate the risk of extinction. So that is the conversation we need to be having now, is how do we do it? And you know, there's different proposals on the table here. I think the basic thing that we need to do, in my mind, is stop building more AI chips, stop building more data centers, and actually look at getting rid of or taking offline some of the chips we already have, as well as the factories and technology for producing those AI chips. So this is very specialized, advanced hardware, some of the most advanced technology in the world. The supply chain for it is extremely concentrated, and these are, of course, massive, massive investments. So governments really have the ability to bring this to a grinding halt if they choose to do so.
1: And could you explain, David, just to step back to get a sense of how the situation came about, the point where now the very pioneers of artificial intelligence, the ones who were critical to its innovation and development, it is these very people who are warning of the dangers of artificial intelligence. So what was the thinking initially, and how has that changed in the last

0: To be honest, I still don't understand fully because I don't think this ever made a lot of sense. You know, I've had hundreds, if not thousands, of conversations with other researchers about this at this point, and I really don't feel like the so-called skeptics have much of a leg to stand on here. But in terms of what really caused the change within the community culturally, you know, part of it was, I guess, efforts of people like me, but a really big part of it was just seeing the continued rapid progress of AI. And it's really exceeded virtually everybody's expectations in terms of how fast it's gotten, how smart, and really every step of the way. You know, when I got into the field, deep learning, the AI technology that powers all today's AI systems, that was even a pretty fringe topic. And every step of the way, people have been saying, it's hitting a wall, it can't do this, it can't do that, it's about to, you know, come crashing down, it won't be able to get any smarter. And then it just keeps getting smarter. And I think that's what really, you know, woke up a lot of people. It was ChatGPT and these language models that really were conversant and seemed to have common sense understanding. And since then, again, we've just seen it get much smarter very fast.
1: So, David, a number of people, I believe yourself included, have drawn an analogy between the development and regulation of nuclear weapons. I'm not sure, and perhaps you could clarify how this analogy works, given both that nuclear weapons had at the time only one aim, which is to say destruction, whereas in this case, AI is general use, is highly decentralized and in the hands of private companies, which was never the use with nuclear weapons. So if you could comment on that, and then in terms of regulation, what may be in the control of AI companies, and perhaps it's possible to have government oversight over the development of what you said earlier, the critical ingredient, AI chips. What would that take?
0: Yeah, you know, I think the analogy with nuclear weapons is a good one. It's highly imperfect, like all analogies, for, you know, some of the reasons you mentioned. One thing that's really, really important to understand, though, is when we're talking about AI, you might think of this as like a piece of software, and in some sense it is, but it's also this massive, massive, you know, investment in hardware. Like trillions of dollars are being poured into AI hardware, and that's really critical to building more and more intelligent systems and to, you know, rolling them out throughout society as we're seeing. So that's the thing that we can stop. Once an AI model has been developed, I think it's incredibly difficult to, you know, prevent that from proliferating. You can't really undo that. I mean, there's some technical question there of if you can develop it in a way where you can credibly destroy the weights, and I think that would be incredible if we could do that. But yeah, that's where I think it is actually pretty analogous, is that the actual physical ingredients for building the AI are very easy to monitor and track. And then the other thing is, it could wipe us all out. It could destroy the world. It's something that we shouldn't be building, that we don't want anybody to have. And that, I'm talking about, you know, the future AI systems that are actually smarter than people across the board, not like today's systems. So in that sense, it's actually disanalogous from like 1945, where somebody had already built nuclear weapons. Nobody has built these kinds of AI systems yet, so we still have a chance to prevent anybody from doing it.
2: David, you said to Bernie Sanders, and this is taking off of what you just said, we're talking about basically summoning an alien species, and one that's much smarter than us and can do things we haven't been able to do, even conceive of. It would be very difficult for humans to maintain any relevance in society. I think it'd be very difficult for us to have power over the future. And I think ultimately it would be difficult for us to get the basic resources we need to survive. What do these alien beings look like? What are you talking about? How does AI crushing civilization, what does that look like?
0: I get this question a lot, and it's a difficult one because we can't really predict the future, and there's so many different ways it could go. I think the basic thing to imagine here is something that is capable of doing everything that humans can, and more. in terms of its intelligence. And then there's also the question of, like, are we going to build advanced

0: advanced robotics, and I think that is also just a matter of time, probably not very much time. So at that point, I think the thing, you know, to imagine is a society where, you know, AI is not just in the applications where you're experiencing it right now. It's increasingly everywhere. It's running companies. It's controlling infrastructure. It's controlling the military. And it's building and researching and developing physical hardware and robotics. So you have like robot factories full of super smart AI that are figuring out how to build more robots, and those robot factories might be guarded by robot armed guards, and all of the companies doing this might be controlled by AI that's making all of the decisions way faster than humans could. And that might sound kind of far-fetched, but you know, it's just a series of steps of building more AI, putting it more in charge of things, taking humans more and more out of the loop. And we're undergoing that process right now, and there's no natural endpoint to that process unless we make one. And to do that, I think, is quite difficult, and we actually need to stop making the more powerful AI in the first place until we can get a handle on the situation.
1: So, David, I want to ask you about the possible use and impact of artificial intelligence in medicine, perhaps the one field where people are quite optimistic about what the effects of AI might be. There's a recent study, some breakthroughs in medicine, one of which is this recent study. In the U.S., 300,000 people die from sudden cardiac arrest every year. So earlier this year, a UC Berkeley-led project trained an AI system on hundreds of thousands of EKGs. The people leading the study discovered a previously unrecognized signal in electrocardiograms that can better detect high-risk patients before their heart stops, making it possible, in fact, to save lives at scale. So is there a way to retain some of the research and development of AI for these uses as against some of the more pernicious ones that many are concerned about?
0: Yeah, absolutely. So, you know, at Evitable, we're part of this movement to stop AI, essentially. And what we mean by that is stop the race to build more and more powerful AI systems and put them in charge of everything. And that's difficult to do as long as we still have companies, you know, going full throttle, scaling up these general purpose AI systems. So there's lots of potential beneficial uses of AI in medicine and for things like translation. And you know, a lot of that's already here, and that's not necessarily going anywhere. What I see going forward is, first step, we need an international agreement to get rid of these advanced AI chips and the factories that build those chips. And that's because the situation, like I said, it's an urgent crisis. The companies building this stuff are saying, basically, we're in the process of taking our hands off the wheel and handing over all of our operations to the AI systems themselves. So they're trying to get AI to build a more powerful successor and so on and so on. And this could get out of hand extremely fast. So first we have to just get a handle on the situation and stop this race to build more powerful AI. Then we can stop and, you know, have more time to assess how we want to build and deploy AI in society, and sort of find a way to collaboratively like set the pace and the direction of the development and, you know, get a lot of those benefits without the massive, unacceptable risk that is posed by letting these companies continue with their operations. You know, we've seen like over 1,000 AI company employees recently say that they want this. They want the government to find a way to slow down. So even they are worried about it at this
1: David,
0: point.
1: David, you know, the question of slowing down, I just want to ask you about a point that you've made, namely that leading AI companies are using AI to write almost all of their code, and they're now using AI to try and automate the research and development of more advanced AI systems. So if this is already happening, and again, through private companies globally, how can it be arrested?
0: right. So, again, it's starting to happen. At least that's the reports that we're getting. And the companies are saying, you know, like, we're doing this now. It's going to be more and more everything automated by AI. I do think that that is the, you know, where we're headed, and we're headed there pretty fast. But generally, I think the AI companies are, like, slightly, you know, think things will happen a little bit faster than I do. So they're saying it's happening this year. I'm like, maybe it'll happen, you know, in a couple of years that it totally, you know, humans get completely out of the loop there. And again, this is all powered by all of these chips and all of these data centers and all this technology, all this hardware, all this physical, you know, hardware and physical infrastructure. And that's the way that we stop, is we get rid of that stuff, we take it offline, we say, you can't use this to keep training more powerful AI systems. And that has to be done internationally because, you know, unfortunately, I think if the U.S. and China and other countries can't trust that their rivals aren't continuing AI development in secret, then they're going to feel, you know, like they should. And so we need to have a verifiable regime where countries can be confident that nobody is building it.
2: I wanted to go to President Trump, who was questioned after the recent AI hacks about calls to increase regulations on AI firms.
3: When we're looking at AI, we're looking at controls. We're also making sure that we lead. So we're leading China in AI by a lot. China has virtually no controls. It's freewheeling a little bit. So we have to be careful in both ways. We don't want to restrict them where all of a sudden we come in second to China. Whoever wins with AI is going to win. That's how big it is. So it's bigger than the internet ever was. It's bigger than anything ever was. So I don't want to restrict. I know many of these people. I don't want to restrict them from doing great work.
2: I know many of these people. I don't want to restrict them from doing great work. I mean, of course, we know the billionaire owners of these increasingly consolidated companies are also paying for the politicians not to regulate them. And I'm wondering, David Krueger, if you can talk about, I mean, the fueling of this is also China might get ahead of us. Trump continually says this. But get ahead of us on what? You talk, for example, about the global decision to regulate, to ban human cloning. How would you compare this to that? What should be regulated, stopped from going forward, and what should be encouraged?
0: Yeah, I mean, it's pretty simple in my mind. The main thing is stop training bigger, more intelligent, more powerful AI systems. And then the question is just, how can we do that? And we've talked a bunch about that, and it's about the hardware. So, but what I think is really important for people to understand is, why am I calling for that instead of some sort of regulation that might seem, you know, less extreme or more like, you know, light touch or something where we can continue to, you know, innovate or get more benefits from AI. And there's a few reasons for that. I mean, one is just the extreme urgency where I think basically it's like the house is on fire and we need to, step one, put out the fire. But the other is, you know, the basic science and engineering of how to build AI and how to control it is something that we are, you know, very lacking in. And I've been doing this research for like over a decade, and we're nowhere near where we need to be. And that's why, you know, that's one of the reasons you see things like OpenAI builds an AI system. They try and keep it in a box so that they can do safety testing. During the safety testing, it breaks out of that box and it hacks into another AI company. That's a completely insane, like, sci-fi thing to be happening, but that's just what I and other people have been saying. You know, that's what we should expect to happen with the way that we're building AI, with how little we understand it and how primitive our techniques are for controlling it. It's really like, you know, we just don't know what we're doing. And so there's no set of regulations, no set of rules, no set of standards, best practices, anything like that, that you could point at and say, if everyone does that, we'll be safe. We just don't know how to build it safely. End of story. And, you know, it's not something we can expect research to solve at any point in the foreseeable future. We've been working on it for over a decade, and we've made very little progress.
1: So, David, could you also explain what super intelligence is, something about which many have been warning, and how close artificial intelligence is to becoming super intelligent? That is to say, what would it mean for AI to exponentially outperform humans at everything? You've said if we get to super intelligence, this would be the most significant event in all of human history. David.
0: Yes. So there's a lot of different terms here, general intelligence, super intelligence. Some people like to call super intelligence godlike AI to emphasize just how much more powerful and intelligent AI could get than humans. Right now, we're kind of building AI systems that are very good at certain things like coding, math. They have very wide, knowledge of roughly everything that's on the internet. But they're still not as good as people at some forms of like common sense reasoning and things like this. So we're still not at the point where AI is really as smart as a person in every relevant regard. But that's just what people call like human level or AGI, human level AI. And then the concern is that not only will we have those AI systems, which already could take everybody's job and completely disrupt society, but shortly thereafter, AI might get vastly more intelligent than humans. And so just like, people are using AI to make novel medical breakthroughs and, hack computer systems and find bugs that nobody did for decades and solve unsolved math problems, they could also develop, incredibly powerful and dangerous new technology, like new forms of biological weapons, for instance. And besides that sort of like, technological ability, they would also be very good at sort of, the social engineering, manipulation, strategy, all of these things that allow humans to, get ahead in society and have power over each other. We're talking about AIs that are, able to think, two steps ahead of the smartest, most strategic people, or 10 steps ahead.
2: We just have 30 seconds, David.
0: This recursive self-improvement.
2: We just have 30 seconds. Are you concerned about the transformation of warfare by AI?
0: Absolutely. Yeah. So a lot of times people I've talked to are like, I don't think we're going to lose control. I don't think it's going to wipe us out. I'll be worried when I start to see, killer robots marching in the streets. And a lot of my colleagues have said that. And a lot of my colleagues have said they would never work at a company that was doing that kind of work. And unfortunately, all the AI companies now are working more and more with the military to automate more and more killing and military decision making. And I think it's incredibly dangerous for really obvious reasons. It's dystopian. It's like straight out of Terminator. And I wish I would see more people like my colleague Alex Turner quit their jobs over this, as they essentially promised they would years ago.
2: I want to thank you so much for being with us, David. David Krueger, Assistant Professor of Robust Reasoning and Responsible AI at the University of Montreal, founder of Evitable, a nonprofit that educates the public about the risks of AI. We'll link to your piece in USA Today. No, AI isn't inevitable. We should stop it while we can. David Krueger is at a massive AI conference in Las Vegas that's wrapping up today. Coming up, in Pakistan-administered Kashmir, the government's cracking down. Stay with us.
4: This is a live broadcast of Democracy Now! On Central Vermont Community Radio. Coming up at 9 o'clock, it is Relocalizing Vermont, where we will talk about peak busting, how individuals acting together can lower the peaks in electricity use and thereby take some of the most polluting electrical generating plants offline, and save us all money.
2: Democracy Now! Studio. This is Democracy Now!, democracynow.org. I'm Amy Goodman with Nermeen Sheikh.
1: We turn now to Pakistan-administered Kashmir, where dozens of people have been killed in clashes between security officials and protesters over the last 2 months. control of the heavily militarized region of Kashmir is divided between India and Pakistan. 7 years ago this week, India's right-wing Modi government revoked Indian Kashmir's limited autonomy, bringing it under direct federal rule. In Pakistan-administered Kashmir earlier this summer, a coalition of local politicians, activists, and business leaders called the Joint Action Awami Committee, or the JAAC, began protests over the soaring cost of living, but also demanding more political autonomy for the region. In response, the Pakistani government banned the group under counter-terrorism laws and shut down the internet. As protests continued, the government responded with force, killing at least 40 people. The BBC spoke to a young man who was involved in the protests and did not want to be identified.
5: We only asked for affordable flour, electricity and our basic rights. Instead, our brothers are being killed. Why are live bullets being fired at us?
1: The Pakistani government has now begun a sweeping new crackdown on international media seeking to report from any areas outside the country's three major cities and has ordered all foreign media to leave Pakistan-administered Kashmir immediately. Meanwhile, Pakistan's ruling parties in the lead in the first phases of local elections in the region and authorities claim an over 50% voter turnout despite calls for a boycott from the now banned Joint Action Awami Committee. This is local resident Ali Umar explaining why people want to boycott the elections.
6: Muzaffarabad and Azad Kashmir are not in a condition where elections can be held here. The internet is shut down and everyday life has completely come to a standstill. I think the reason people are boycotting is basically the Action Committee. Because of the oppression and atrocities that were inflicted on the Action Committee, people feel sympathy for them.
2: For more, we're joined in London by the award-winning Kashmiri novelist and journalist Mirza Vahid. His books include The Collaborator and The Book of Gold Leaves, his forthcoming book, Mariam and Son. Thank you so much, Mirza, for joining us. We only have a few minutes. What is happening in Pakistan-controlled Kashmir? And for the global audience to understand this area.
7: Thanks for having me. Pakistan-administered Kashmir, you know, for has long been portrayed as self-governed, autonomous, or azad, meaning free. And it's been relatively safe compared to where I come from, where I grew up, which is Indian-administered Kashmir. But this changes that, this punctures that picture to some extent, because, and as your clips show, there's deep dissatisfaction with local governance structures. So Kashmiris in that part of Kashmir basically are saying that while the larger issue remains unresolved, their basic rights, political rights, economic rights, they need to be addressed. They can't wait forever for those rights to be given to them. And I've been reading about what's been happening on the ground. The discontent is not recent. It's been simmering under the surface for a while, and now it's kind of burst out the open. The Pakistan state has not handled this very well at all, because the violence that we've seen in the last few weeks is chillingly reminiscent of what we used to see in Indian-administered Kashmir. Of course, there are big parallels, big divergences in Indian-administered Kashmir. There's been decades of militarization and repression and oppression. Here, is the unrest is recent, but some chilling parallels in terms of indiscriminate use of violence, cutting off the entire region from the rest of the world, no internet, recent. But some people who are wounded, not going to hospitals for fear of reprisals. So this reminded me of, you know, the city I grew up in, Srinagar. And I think one of the underlying issues also is that the whole region is not as developed as the rest of Pakistan. So while the Pakistani state has always maintained that this is our favorite child, as one of the government spokesmen recently put it, or Kashmir is the jugular vein of Pakistan, it's not as developed as the rest of Pakistan. There's 27% unemployment among youth in Pakistan and Kashmir. That tells you a lot about what's been going underneath. And now all these grievances, you know, about increasing prices, unemployment, healthcare, infrastructure, they have coalesced into a larger, broader critique of the political arrangement, by which I mean that this committee that you mentioned, JAC, they have been demanding that the 12 seats reserved for in the local assembly for refugees from Indian-administered Kashmir who came to this part of Kashmir post-partition, they should be abolished, because they believe that out of a number of 53 total seats, if you have 12 which are reserved, that undermines local representation. I hope I've kind of clarified this.
1: Very quickly, Mirza, yes, you have. If you could just say, the history of the region, the division of Kashmir, India, Pakistan, and then also the smallest bit, China, and the colonial legacy that led to the situation in the first place.
7: I think this is the rupture of the partition, and we are seeing these splinters, you know, again and again in all parts of Kashmir. So in 1947, Kashmir was this one state called Jammu and Kashmir State, and it was split between India and Pakistan because they couldn't agree on a solution. They said they're going to solve it later via a referendum, via a plebiscite, which has never taken place. And then they fought wars over Kashmir, at least three wars, and recently last year they fought this air battle. Indian tourists were killed in Kashmir. So it will flare up. It will always flare up. And the region is now, obviously, both these places are governed by India. India controls Indian Unified Kashmir, with the iron grip. Pakistani state has claimed that this region is relatively free, is Azad. But we all know there's nominal autonomy there. So it is a legacy of partition, and the division was quite arbitrary. It was, it's a line drawn
2: across
7: villages.
2: 10 seconds, Mirza.
7: Sorry?
2: 10 seconds.
7: Okay, so the division is, and there are no rights. Basically, it's a struggle for dignity on both sides.
2: We want to thank you so much for being with us, and we will continue to follow this. Mirza Wahid, journalist and award-winning Kashmiri novelist. That does it for our show. I'll be in Edinburgh, Scotland, the King's Theatre on August 11th, and on August 12th, throwing of Steal the Story, Please, at the Bertha Dock House in London. Right now, we're here in New York. I'm Amy Goodman with Nermeen Sheikh.
4: 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Coming up, it is Relocalizing Vermont, where we will be learning about the Farm Bill, the U.S. Farm Bill. It's undergoing markup in the Senate today. Our Senator Peter Welch is on the committee taking a look at it. What are some issues that the folks at NOFA Vermont want him to be looking at? That's the Northeast Organic Farmers Association, the Vermont chapter of it, and what's happening here in Vermont on agriculture policy. That and more coming up. Stay tuned.
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4: And what's the weather for that auction? Doesn't really matter. You can bid on items no matter what the weather is, but let's take a look at the forecast from your National Weather Service, paid for by our tax dollars. We do have a hazardous weather outlook for today, and that is that some locally heavy downpours will be possible in thunderstorms in our listening area and well beyond it, especially across northern New York, but including our listening area. It's 71 degrees up at the Knapp State Airport in Berlin, and fair skies. We're looking at mostly sunny today, then scattered thunderstorms, high getting up close to 90 degrees, low getting down to the upper 60s tonight with scattered thunderstorms continuing and then a slight chance of showers. Mostly sunny tomorrow, no rain at all in the forecast. High once again in the upper 80s, and heat index as high as 94. Showers are likely on Friday night, mainly after 5 a.m. Increasing clouds leading to showers being likely on Saturday, with highs in the mid 80s. Those showers being most likely after 2 p.m. Saturday night. Showers likely before 8 p.m. and then less of a chance of showers, giving way to sunny skies on Sunday with a high in the mid-80s. So, by and large, in mid-60s, upper-60s lows, and mid-to-upper-80s as our highs. It's a mixture of sunny skies and the occasional showers and thunderstorms coming up. Beautiful Vermont summer weather. 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
1: Welcome to Relocalizing Vermont. I am Carl Etnayer. Today is Thursday, August 6th, 2026. We have a great show coming up for you today. We'll look at two very different but deeply significant pieces of community resilience, the future of our food system, and the way we use energy. Let's take a look at that last one first. That will be coming up in the second half of this first hour. We'll be joined by Rebecca Dahlgen of 350 Vermont. She will be talking with us about peak busting, reducing electricity use during the few hours each year when demand is highest and the grid turns to expensive and highly polluting peaker plant. It's a practical example of how small actions taken together can strengthen community resilience while cutting costs and pollution. In our final half hour, we will have more stories from the testimony relating to hardship and loss in our region at the Extreme Weather People's Hearing in Barrie on July 8th. And then we will continue our series recognizing that the Trump administration and its allies are taking extreme measures to control who takes office after November's elections, whether it's keeping their opponents from voting or preparing to challenge elections that don't go their way. There's a really important fight that is happening in the Supreme Court right now that Vermont is involved with. We will keep up with that story today. And we'll also play some local music. Upcoming events related to community resilience, we will announce those. Mostly it's just chances to have fun together and more. We are going to start off talking with Maddie Kempner. She serves as policy director for NOFA Vermont, and she will talk about the Farm Bill under review in the Senate Agriculture Committee today and more that's happened on the legislative front in Vermont. Maddie Kempner, welcome back to Relocalizing Vermont.
2: Hi, Carl. Thanks for having me back. Good to be here.
1: Absolutely. Farm Bill is an extremely topical thing for us to be talking about today because it's now 9:05, and in 25 minutes, I understand the Senate Agriculture Committee in Washington, D.C. will be marking this bill up. What does that mean, and what's at stake?
2: Yeah, so just to back up a little bit, the House passed their version of the Farm Bill back in April of this year, and that came after years of delays in the Farm Bill. So our last Farm Bill was passed in 2018, and it expired in September of 2023. So since then, the federal government has passed two extensions of that Farm Bill that have taken us up to now. And so we're coming up against the time when the latest extension of the 2018 Farm Bill will expire coming this September. So there is, you know, additional pressure at the moment for Congress to pass a new Farm Bill. And of course, in a GOP-led Congress, in both chambers, the Farm Bills that we've seen so far coming out of this Congress have been really heavy on GOP priorities. And the current version that's been introduced by Senator John Bozeman, who's the chair of the Senate Agriculture Committee, is no different. He has introduced a GOP-led version that's scheduled, as you said, to be marked up this morning. And Vermont has a really important voice, actually, in this process with Senator Welch serving on the Agriculture Committee. We have been in touch with Senator Welch and his team about amendments that we want to see to the version of the Farm Bill that they're working with. Senator Welch has introduced himself upwards of 30 amendments on all kinds of different priorities. He is really taking a significant leadership role on the Democratic side in trying to improve this bill. And that said, the bill overall is incredibly flawed and falls very short of what I think Vermont farmers and eaters want to see. So we've been encouraging the senator, in lieu of really significant changes, to vote no this morning.
1: Just on the history of the Farm Bill, that is something that not only was a five-year bill in 2018, but traditionally it's been a five-year bill. It comes up to Congress every 5 years, and it represents a chance for coalitions to form between red states, blue states, between urban areas and rural areas, as the rural areas look for support for the farms, and the urban areas tend to more look for support for food benefits. Has that sort of coalition building become more difficult as our politics have become more polarized?
2: Yeah, absolutely. That longstanding coalition and, bipartisan nature of the Farm Bill was really, really badly ruptured last year when Congress passed H.R. 1, the reconciliation bill that made incredibly damaging cuts to the SNAP program, and shifted a lot of the costs of administering SNAP onto the states, both the cost of the benefits themselves and the cost of administering the program. And so the Republicans who've been leading in Congress, really did a lot of damage to that coalition in a way that has definitely led to the delays that we've seen in getting a new farm bill passed. And I will say, just to add a little bit of nuance, historically, it's true that the rural, more rural states, and generally Republican-led states have been more concerned with the farm part of the farm bill, and that Democrats have been more concerned with the nutrition part of the farm bill. I think Vermont, and at least NOFA Vermont in particular, really sits on both sides of that. We believe in the value of SNAP as a program that really meaningfully lifts people out of poverty, and we want to protect those benefits and restore the cuts that were made last year. And at the same time, we have a lot of farmers in this state who need more from the farm bill than we've historically gotten. And so we advocate on both sides of the farm bill. We really advocate for investments in organic agriculture, in climate resilience for farms, who need a lot of support, both adapting to climate change and helping to mitigate climate change. And we advocate for changes to nutrition programs that allow people to access more local food with their SNAP benefits. So just to say that the dichotomy that sort of exists within the Farm Bill, we try to really see how all of it is connected and work on those things together. And I think Senator Welch does that very well too.
1: So if WGDR, WGDH, they're nonprofit organizations, we do not advocate for policies or endorse candidates, but if listeners are interested in the views of NOFA Vermont and would like to convey support for them to Senator Welch today, then they can call the Capitol Switchboard. That's 802-224-3121 in Washington, D.C. So let me say that again. I said the area code wrong. It's 202-224-3121, 202-224-3121, and you can ask for Peter Welch's office. What is a message that you would like people to give, just an elevator speech, a soundbite or two, to Peter Welch?
2: Yeah, I would say if folks are calling in to Senator Welch, I would highly recommend that you do so this morning. It's really timely for him to hear from folks in Vermont. And it's not a given that this farm bill is going to pass today. There are really significant issues still calling the question on whether Democrats are going to actually get on board with this version of the farm bill. At the moment, we really hope that they won't. And we've been encouraging Senator Welch to vote no. You can, maybe Carl can send this around later. We have an action alert on our website that you can go to that really encourages Senator Welch to demand significant improvements. And some of those improvements are protecting against cuts to conservation programs that help farms implement practices that make their farms more resilient to climate change and that invest in, soil health and water quality. The current GOP version of the Farm Bill is proposing billions of dollars in cuts of these programs that are really oversubscribed, really popular with Vermont farmers and others. So we want to protect against those cuts. We want to see significant investment in organic agriculture, which also is a key tool for climate resilience, in ecological health. We want to see investments in a stronger farm safety net for farmers when they do experience disasters like we've been seeing in recent years. We want to see investments in land and credit access for beginning and historically underserved farmers. And we want to see significant changes and reversal of the policies that have been so harmful to SNAP that passed in H.R. 1 last year. So those are some of the high-level things that we're hoping folks will call in about, and you can pick one of those. You don't have to call in and mention all of them, but those are a few to keep in mind.
1: Okay, and by way of disclosure, regular listeners are aware perhaps that I serve Hunger Mountain Co-op, a community-owned grocery store owned by 10,000 people in central Vermont, as president of the board, the council there, and Hunger Mountain Co-op has stood with Peter Welch to support SNAP benefits continuing without the work requirements that are being imposed and the additional burdens on the state. Well, let's move on, Maddie Kempner, to state policy around agriculture. But before we do that, NOFA Vermont does many different things. And one of the things that it does is put on parties in the summer at farms. And we've got all sorts of things coming up. Next is August 8th. That would be on Saturday at Scott Farm Orchard in Dummerston. And this is a summer fruit tart workshop. And then there are all sorts of, NOFA has a pizza oven that they take around the state, and volunteers serve local food on top of pizzas. There are all sorts of things happening with that. You can find out much more about all these programs, chance to meet farmers, other people interested in good food and the local food system, at the website nofavt.org. Maddie, did you want to add anything to that?
2: I would love to. Thank you, Carl. Yeah, we have another workshop coming up on August 12th that's about increasing water resilience on farms, and that's happening at Firefly Farm in Burke Hollow. We have a tractor workshop coming up on August 14th down in Brattleboro. That's at Reebok Farm. That workshop, unfortunately, has been really popular and is currently full, but you can be added to the wait list in case folks end up not being able to make it. We have a tree crop workshop coming up on integrating tree crops with grazing systems. That's actually over in Salem, New York. So check out our website. There's a lot of exciting opportunities to get together with folks on farms, either for, you know, educational events like those, or just for fun to share some good pizza and food and get together and celebrate Vermont summer.
1: Okay, once again, that website is nofavt.org. We're talking with Maddie Kempner. She serves NOFA Vermont as policy director, and we're going to be talking shortly about Vermont agricultural policy, what's changed in the last session, what they're looking forward to going ahead. But in the meantime, if you have anything about agriculture policy at the national or local level, give us a call here at 802-454-7762. That's 802-454-7762. And please don't wait until the very end of her time, because we have a hard stop with Maddie at 9:30. Give us a call in plenty of time to let her respond. Well, as a local elected official, a select board member in East Montpelier, I was amazed, along with many of my colleagues, to learn that the municipal exemption to agricultural regulation doesn't really exist, that it had been poorly constructed by legislators decades ago when the Supreme Court took a look at it and said that no, municipalities can regulate agriculture, farms, in ways that we had thought that we were not allowed to do, which put more responsibility on our shoulders to think about issues that we had left to the folks in Montpelier before this, and also possibly subjected farmers to a patchwork of local regulations. What's happened with that this biennium?
2: Yeah, so just to, again, back up a little bit for folks who might not be familiar with this issue, there has really been a longstanding precedent in Vermont going back to at least the 1970s that municipalities didn't have the authority to regulate farms through zoning, and that authority to regulate farms really squarely rested with the Agency of Agriculture, Food, and Markets. There was a Supreme Court decision called Taft Street last May, in May 2025, that reversed a lot of that longstanding precedent in favor of allowing municipalities much more authority than they've ever had before to regulate farms through zoning. In this case in particular, there was a farmer who was raising ducks and cannabis and who had kind of an ongoing dispute with some of his neighbors in Essex Junction in the residential area where he was farming. And the Supreme Court, in deciding the case essentially against the farmer, a lot of people feel misinterpreted or misunderstood legislative intent around this issue in the way that they decided the case. So they essentially said that the Agency of Agriculture has the authority to regulate farms only insofar as those regulations are about water quality. And that is really goes against what legislative intent was at the understanding of, you know, legislative council and legislators who were around at the time. And so that decision by the Supreme Court really opened up, we thought, a major threat to farms who are farming in certain parts of the state, depending on the type of production they were doing or where their land was located. And frankly, in particular, farmers who are farming on smaller plots of land who might only have access to those plots of land and where their land was closer to a downtown or a village center or a more residential area, we were really concerned that this Supreme Court case would leave those farms at greater risk of, you know, overregulation or being regulated out of existence by municipal zoning. And also when that authority rests at the local level, our concern was personal bias and you know, personal disputes can come into play a lot more, we all know, with, you know, local politics than they could, than they can when the regulation rests with the Agency of Agriculture. So NOFA Vermont worked with a big, diverse coalition of farmer-serving organizations to basically try to restore the municipal exemption that existed before to prevent that patchwork that you mentioned. And so this bill, if anybody wants to look into it more closely, it was H 941, and now it's Act 166. It's titled An Act Relating to Municipal Regulation of Agriculture. It essentially reinstates the municipal exemption for most farms, and it does include, and this piece we were all really excited and enthusiastic about, it includes a right to grow food provision that that protects growing plants generally. And we did not get everything we wanted, and we were unhappy with some of the ways that this shook out, especially around how the law ended up imposing arbitrary limits on the number of animals that can be kept in some cases, and it fails to protect the cultivation of cannabis in the same way that it protects other plants, which is increasingly important as Vermont tries to, you know, grow its adult use cannabis market and where we want to really see small scale farmers have a major role in that. So we still have some work that we would like to do on this issue, but overall the right to the municipal exemption was largely restored for farms.
1: Well, longtime listeners may remember that back in the day I had a regular feature that was Bucky Bacaw's Backyard Chicken Broadcast, and one of the themes that Bucky Bacaw returned to again and again was local prohibitions on homesteaders, people even in suburban areas, having backyard or front yard flocks of chickens. And it sounds like that's, with respect to chickens, is it safe now in Vermont for folks who want to have small flocks?
2: When it comes to chickens, what the law says is that essentially a town can't tell anyone that they can have a number fewer than 12. So it does actually set a minimum flock size for chickens across the state. So it sets that minimum number at 12, which we see as a win. Unfortunately, that minimum number, and frankly, what we had argued for as a coalition is that the limitations or any type of restrictions around animal numbers should really be tied to land base. And so we advocated for a solution that would say the town can make determinations in consultation with the Agency of Agriculture, and depending on the land base and how many animals are appropriate, depending on the species and depending on you know, the soil type and the amount of land available, the minimum number of 12 chickens is at least, you know, a higher number than it might have shook out to be. And unfortunately, that number does not extend to other species. So it doesn't apply to ducks. It doesn't apply to other types of poultry species that folks might want to be raising. And we would have liked to see that extended more broadly.
1: Okay. And friends of the guinea fowl were there advocating for more guinea fowl, I expect.
2: I'm sure. Yeah.
1: What's at stake with the right to grow plants generally?
2: The right to grow plants, interestingly, was something that we advocated for because we'd really love to see Vermont move toward a framework that exists in Maine currently around food sovereignty. Maine really has a lot of protections in its constitution and in statute around the right to grow food that also, you know, relate to the right to access food. And we would love to see, along with a lot of our partners, a broader right to grow food established in Vermont. When it came to this legislative session, we were really able to make strides on that issue, primarily as it related to the right to grow plants, which is generally just less controversial. There's less concern about waste, smell, noise, the kinds of things that can often cause disputes among neighbors when, you know, folks are living close to farming operations. We would really love to see the right to grow food also be inclusive of raising different types of livestock, in the same way that we know people need, you know, a full full range of foods in their diet to live a healthy life. We want that right to grow food to extend to beyond plants, which are not the only things that folks might want to be producing and will need to be producing if we're going to really have food security and food sovereignty in the state. So glad to see the right to grow plants, but we would like to see that expanded.
1: Was the right to grow plants, enshrining that into law, was that meant to be a proactive measure, or are there actual ongoing problems, disputes that it was meant to resolve?
2: No, primarily it is proactive. I think it's sort of a first step toward this broader right to grow food framework that I've referenced. And again, we would have liked to see it include cannabis, which is, you know, an agricultural crop like any other, but unfortunately it's not regulated or viewed in that way by a lot of state leaders at this point.
1: In some places, I don't remember if there are any current controversies in Vermont, but in some places there are controversies about people who let plants grow up instead of mowing their lawns. They let plants grow up in front of their house to provide pollinator habitat. Have there been disputes about that in Vermont, and would this law resolve those?
2: That really hasn't come up, at least, you know, directly in the dialogue around the municipal exemption. That wasn't not necessarily a factor, which isn't to say that those disputes, you know, don't exist, but they didn't necessarily come up that I'm aware of in this session.
1: Okay. Well, one thing that you successfully advocated for, sort of, was a farm security fund. What is that, and why did you only sort of successfully advocate for it?
2: Yeah, that's a good way to put it. We still have work to do on this front, but we're also really excited to have passed. It's groundbreaking legislation. It's really model legislation for other states in the country that need something similar and that very few states have. The Farm Security Fund is the sort of short title of it. The full title is the Farm and Forestry Operations Security Special Fund. It's Act 78, if people want to look it up. It is passed into law. It was signed by the governor way back in March. It would provide rapid response disaster relief payments to farmers who are impacted by extreme weather, like the floods and the untimely freezes and the droughts that we've been seeing year after year recently, and that really hit our farmers very hard. And the reason that we, as you know, farming organizations and farmers came together to advocate for this legislation is that Vermont farmers generally are really poorly served by things like federal crop insurance. That tends to be designed for larger scale, you know, single commodity farmers in like the Midwest and the South who are growing corn or soybeans or, you know, a rotation of the two. Crop insurance really is not designed to serve smaller scale, more diversified and organic farms that we have a lot of here in Vermont. And so when disasters hit, farmers here have very little safety net to recover. And we saw that in 2023 when we had, you know, the catastrophic flooding that we all experience and remember so well. Farmers did not have much of anywhere to go except for, you know, GoFundMes and philanthropic efforts. NOFA raised a lot of money and gave out almost $2 million to farms in small grants. But those grants were really, again, really small and just didn't go anywhere near filling the hole that a lot of farmers had. So the Farm Security Fund is designed to pay out up to 50% of a farmer's losses that are otherwise uncovered by something like crop insurance. And we really set strict timelines in this legislation, and we pushed really hard for those payments to have to go out basically within 30 days so that they can actually help people recover in the immediate aftermath of a disaster. Because at the federal level, for example, there was disaster relief that was passed by Congress in December of 2024, and that money still has yet to reach Vermont farmers, even though it was designed to help people in small farm states like Vermont that don't have good access to crop insurance. So this program is really critical to helping farmers be more prepared to respond. And unfortunately, the legislature failed to appropriate money for it this year, despite, you know, a lot of exciting rhetoric about how this was essential legislation and how much we need to do to protect our farms. They weren't willing to actually pony up money to implement the bill this year. And so the program won't start until there is money appropriated. So we are definitely asking folks all over the state to reach out to the governor and reach out to your legislators and demand that there is actually an appropriation to support this program in the future.
1: Has a funding source been identified?
2: We have not identified a specific funding source, but we are doing a lot of research over this summer and fall to think about what would be a permanent and sustainable funding source that could make sure that there is money coming in to support this in the future.
1: Okay. Now, how do you avoid, in a fund like this, how do you avoid moral hazard? You talked about Vermont farmers being less eligible for federal crop insurance, and that so that's not a case where they don't have insurance, that type of insurance, because they just decide not to hold it. But I mean, I remember a while back there was a farmer in our listening area who had a disaster on their farm, and they just hadn't bought any insurance for the farm that that would have covered that. And you know, people voluntarily pony up money to help them come into business, and they're still doing just fine right now. But you know, if the state has this fund and it's going to cover uninsured losses of farmers, how do you avoid moral hazard and people just not taking out insurance that they are eligible for and then counting on state funding for it, for any losses?
2: So, yeah, it's a good question. And it's a question that we got a lot from legislators. And the shortest way to answer it is just to say people who can access crop insurance here in Vermont and for whom it really works are accessing it. It's about 9% of farmland here in Vermont that's covered by crop insurance, compared to closer to 90% on average nationwide. So that's an indication, not that Vermont farmers are not pursuing crop insurance, but that of how poorly it works and really is suited to support our farms here. The process for applying for crop insurance, for example, for a diversified farm that's growing upwards of 100, you know, varieties of vegetables, that farmer would have to apply generally on a crop by crop basis. For you know, each crop that they're producing for coverage. And in a lot of cases here in Vermont, the requirement is going to be when you go to your local USDA office and apply for crop insurance, they're going to ask you to report on how many acres of each crop that you're growing. A lot of these farmers aren't growing acres of each crop. They're growing row feet of each crop. And so like it's apples and oranges. The programs right. are just not designed to support the types of farms that we have. And we are working on that at the federal level in the Farm Bill. Building a better farm safety net for those operations is a really critical part of our work. And we know that working on the Farm Bill and making major changes like that is long term. And in the meantime, our farmers need to have a safety net that's dependable.
1: Very good. Well, we're almost out of time with you, Maddie, and there's so much that we haven't gotten to yet. I do want to recommend the guide to the primary election. The last day to vote in that is coming up next Tuesday, August 11th. And you have worked, NOFA, with Hunger Free Vermont and some other organizations to poll candidates in the primary election about their thoughts on food security, farm systems, and so on. And that's available, easily found at the Hunger Free hungerfreevt.org website. And is there anything else that you'd like to leave us with?
2: I would just really encourage people to check out the primary election guide and vote in the primary. I really think that participating in our democracy is so critical at this time. And I think that, and we as an organization believe that food security and farming are some of the most important issues to Vermont's future. Candidates should be asked about and answering questions on those topics and ready to lead when they step into office. So we're excited to have participated in this guide and really hope folks will check it out and get educated before you vote next Tuesday.
1: Very good. Well, I'm going to meet with a couple incumbents today who are also candidates, and on my list of things to do is to read their answers in that candidate questionnaire reporting from you guys. So thanks for putting that together. Thanks for all your work on food and farm policy at NOFA Vermont, and Maddie Kempner, thanks for joining us once again to share it with our listeners.
2: Thanks so much for having me, Carl. It's great to be here.
1: I'm Carl Etnayer. This is Relocalizing Vermont on the stations of listener-supported Central Vermont Community Radio. Coming up, we will be shifting gears and talking about things that you can do today and in the next few days, and in general, to help shave the peaks off of the state's electricity consumption and thereby perhaps help regulators get comfortable mothballing some of the most polluting and expensive sources of electricity in our region. Stay tuned to hear what Rebecca Dahlgren of 350 Vermont has to say about that. That's coming up shortly.
0: You're listening to the American Democracy Minute, keeping your government by and for the people. A ballot measure by the GOP majority legislature to raise the bar for passing citizen ballot initiatives was overwhelmingly defeated in Missouri state primary August 4th. The same day, a ballot measure for November's ballot, repealing the state's partisan and racially gerrymandered congressional maps, was proclaimed unconstitutional by the Missouri Secretary of State. Missouri ballot measures require a simple 50% plus one majority statewide to pass, which activists recently used to enshrine abortion rights in the state constitution, bypassing the legislature. Amendment 4 would have required a simple majority, but in each of the state's congressional districts, functionally ending citizen ballot initiatives as a tool. Missouri voters weren't having it. The measure was defeated with an overwhelming and bipartisan 80.3% of the vote. We reported in May that Missouri Secretary of State Denny Hoskins was stonewalling approval of a proposed November citizen ballot initiative repealing the legislature's partisan and racially gerrymandered congressional maps. The Missouri Independent reports that just hours before the polls closed August 4th, Hoskins pronounced the measure unconstitutional, saying

0: involved in challenging the regulations for the Postal Service to set up lists of whose ballots they are eligible to be delivered by the Postal Service. More on that a little later, because now we are going to be talking about peeker plants with Rebecca. Rebecca, did I get your name right? How do you pronounce your last name?
1: Very close. Rebecca Dalgan.
0: Dalgan. Okay, very good. And you are with 350 Vermont, which many of our listeners are familiar with, but why don't you explain what it is?
1: Yeah, absolutely. So 350 Vermont is a climate justice organization that is statewide, and our mission is to build a people-powered and people-led climate justice movement here in Vermont with the vision of a just and thriving world.
0: And Bill McKibben founded 350.org, a worldwide organization. What's the relationship between 350 Vermont and 350.org?
1: So 350 Vermont is a completely independent organization from 350.org, the international organization. And there are many independent 350 groups throughout the country. And we sometimes collaborate with them through our network council. And we also do like sometimes interface with 350.org as well. But our work at 350 Vermont is independent and really powered by us here in Vermont, the folks who live here and want to create change.
0: Okay, well, I read the weather forecast at the top of the hour, and that's for days approaching 90 degrees in the mercury, or at least used to be the mercury. I guess thermometers have alcohol in them these days, and heat indexes in the 90s. What does that mean for electricity use in our region?
1: So what we see when we have these days that are really hot is people need to stay cool. And so we have a lot higher use of things like air conditioners and also cold climate heat pumps, even though they're much more efficient than air conditioners, they're certainly still using electricity. And what this means is that there is an increased demand on our electric grid in New England for that power.
0: And how does that affect us all year long?
1: So what this means, and so just to name that also, this happens when it's very hot during the summer, and this happens when it's very cold during the winter, especially as we have more things like cold climate heat pumps that are turning on during those and working harder during those very cold days during the winter. And in terms of how this affects us all year long, one way is that we pay a lot of money for peaker plants, which are plants that are sort of electric generation plants that are sort of on standby for these moments when there is very hot or very cold days, when there is this excess demand on the electricity grid. And these peaker plants turn on to meet that need. And we, as ratepayers, as electric ratepayers, if you are someone who gets an electric bill, you are paying to keep these plants just available for the relatively few times during the year when we actually need them.
0: It's sort of like an emergency room, where even if you never use the emergency room, then you're still paying through your insurance or somehow you're paying to have those facilities available in case you need it. What does a peaker plant look like? What are some examples in our area? Where can we find a peaker plant to look at?
1: So there is one right here in central Vermont in Berlin. And there are also some others throughout the state. There's one up in Burlington, there's one in Ascutney, and there's a couple others as well. And one important thing to note that I think is a little confusing for folks sometimes is that our grid, our electric grid in New England, is all tied together and is regulated by one body called ISO New England. And so even if our peaker plants in Vermont aren't turning on all the time during these really hot days, we are still paying for sort of the entire network of peaker plants to be able to be up and running, because we are basically paying sort of ISO New England, who pays the owners of these peaker plants.
0: Okay. And the peaker plant in Berlin, what does that look like? What sort of fuel does it use?

0: News.
1: Yeah, so if you go on to sometimes, like a picture's worth a thousand words, sometimes if you go on to our website and go to 350vermont.org/peakbusters, you can actually see some photos. A couple summers ago in 2024, we decided to draw some attention to these peaker plants, which are a little bit like a lot of people don't know about them. They're kind of quiet, they're kind of hidden. And so just so if you want to see some visuals, you can definitely see those on our website. But just to describe it a little bit, so it's a fence around some buildings. And like the one in Berlin is a little more industrial looking. If you just like imagine what you there's like some taller buildings, some shorter buildings. The one in Burlington, Penny Lane is actually a brick building. And the one in Escutney is sort of like similar looking to the one in Vermont, or sorry, rather in Berlin. And I would have to double check actually what the one in Berlin specifically is using right now, but generally what these peaker plants are running on is oil and gas. And so they are burning fossil fuels.
0: Okay. And what can individuals do to bust peaks?
1: So this is a great way for people to take action that's like pretty simple and easy. So first, and I just want to say that also if there's I'm gonna name some links, but folks can go to 350vermont.org/peakbuster so you can more easily access these. So the first thing folks who are interested in peak busting want to do is to sign up to be alerted when a peak is coming, and there's a link to that on our website. And then when there is a peak predicted, you will get a message saying, "Hey, a peak is coming up." We try to give as much notice as we can, but sometimes the forecast is a little bit different than what the peak actually ends up looking like. And then you plan to conserve electricity during the peak. So we have a checklist on our website, but this could be unplugging things like computers and phones that are charging. It could be turning off your air conditioner or your cold climate heat pump. It could be also not doing activities that you might normally do during that time that use electricity. So maybe you have salad for dinner instead of cooking pasta. Maybe you wait to do your laundry or run your dishwasher or vacuum your house. Maybe you don't, if you have an electric vehicle, maybe you wait and don't charge it during those peak hours. So there's a lot of different things people can do, and you can do a few of them or you can do all of them.
0: Okay, and that's at 350vermont.org. Vermont is spelled out, and then it's slash peakbusters to find those tips and to sign up for the alerts. Do you want to give an alert to our listeners?
1: I do. And I also, the last thing I want to say, which I forgot, is that really important is once you peak bust is to report it. So there is a form linked there where you say, "This is what I did for how many hours." And then that gets calculated to make an estimate of how much electricity you conserved. And then this means we can go to our grid operator at ISO New England and say, "Hey, people are willing to do this. This is how much electricity we were able to conserve during these peak times. We want you to send out peak alerts to the whole region for people who signed up," would be a really simple thing for ISO New England to do. And there we get to practice this tonight and actually for the next 5 days because we're having these really hot days. It looks like there will be peaks every evening. And so this evening we're calling for peak busting between 5 and 9 p.m. And so you can unplug things or not use things that use electricity. And then also a really big part of this is the community building part. So we invite folks to maybe reach out to a neighbor or a friend, and instead of just doing this by yourself, get together and maybe do something fun, like go. I think tonight there's maybe thunderstorms predicted. So maybe you go to your local library and hang out there, or maybe you all go to one person's house who maybe still has their cold climate heat pump on, but everyone else turns off all of the things in their house. Someone just told me that their library is already hosting an ice cream social tonight. So they're going to just invite people and let them know, hey, while you're at the ice cream social, make sure you turn off all the things in your house.
0: There is a lot of live theater in Vermont this summer, and not all the facilities are air conditioned, but at least you can get out of your house and hang out with your neighbors there. Movie theaters are often air conditioned, and they're usually open on Thursday nights.
1: Yes, also, those are amazing ideas. Such great ideas.
0: Okay, so one of the goals is to get, well, one of the goals is to reduce electricity use during these peaks so that there won't be such demand for the peaker plants. Another goal is to get ISO New England, the operator of the regional electricity grid, to send out these alerts to people themselves. Why don't they just do that? I mean, it seems like a good idea. What's holding them up?
1: This is a great question, and we are not entirely sure. They, as you can imagine, there is a lot of money tied up in these peaker plants. So our peaker plants in Vermont are owned by largely owned by municipalities, but in other places in New England, they are often owned by equity firms, and there is a lot of money to be made by just having these peaker plants available. And so I think that on one hand, I'd like to believe ISO New England, it's just a con the electricity system is complicated. And on the other hand, I think there's a lot of money tied up in it. And we know that this can happen. California's grid operator sends out peak alerts that people can opt in to receive.
0: And what evidence do you have that that sort of messaging really, either in California, where it's done by the grid operator, or through 350vermont.org, through your work, what evidence do you have that that actually does have a significant effect on electricity use during these peaks?
1: What we've seen in California is that it's really effective and that it has the ability to shave the peak. And then what we're seeing in here, and I think one important thing to note is that we are doing this as part of a larger campaign called No Coal, No Gas, which is region-wide. So it's sort of a beautiful moment to be able to do something here in Vermont that is part of a bigger New England-wide thing because our grid, we are part of this New England-wide grid. And what we've seen is that people, there is a little bit of a like, not everyone who peak busts reports what they do in our campaign. So we suspect there are more people peak busting than are reporting what they're doing. But even from the people who are reporting, we are seeing that there are a lot of people who are willing to do this and make actually an impact on this. But if you imagine like the reach that even really good organizing has versus if ISO New England offered this to all of the utilities that are part of their that are part of tied into the grid and that people were able to access this information and get alerts, that it would be an even more an even bigger impact.
0: Are you going out to media like radio stations, TV stations, newspapers with these peak alerts so that we can be giving them to our listeners, even if ISO New England doesn't?
1: Carl, I love this. I love the way you're thinking. We do a lot of front porch forum
0: Okay.
1: posting, but I think that the idea of getting these into radio shows like yours and newspapers is an amazing one. Like, imagine if on, VPR when they do the weather report, if they also said, "And it's a peak today, so conserve electricity." Like, that would reach a lot of people.
0: Okay, all sorts of things to explore. This is Relocalizing Vermont on listener-supported Central Vermont Community Radio. We're talking with Rebecca Dahlgen. She is with 350vermont.org. We're talking about shaving the peaks in electricity use to reduce the use of expensive and polluting fossil fuel-based peaker plants in our region, and to influence the policy of the grid operator here. If you'd like to join the conversation, if you have questions or comments, give us a call at 802-454-7762. That's 802-454-7762. I believe we have a caller on the line. Welcome, caller. Name and town, please.
2: Hi, Stephen in Plainfield. Good morning, Carl and Rebecca.
0: Good morning.
2: Thanks for the program. I just wanted to say that whether or not ISO New England will broadcast what they're doing, or whether I think this is a great idea to have radio stations just routinely announce when usage is going to be high. But if you want to know, if you want to know of your own volition what's going on with us, with ISO New England, they have an app, ISO to Go, and you can get it on your phone, and there's a lot of really useful information on that app if you want to take the time to sift through it. And of course, they have a website that you can just log on, but that you can view from your computer. So,
0: how do you use that app, Stephen?
2: Personally, I don't use it. I don't use it much. What I use it for is when I'm trying to tell people that there's this on the app. There's a thing that's called a resource mix, and it tells you what kind of fuel is generating the power that you're using at any given moment.
0: Huh.
2: I think it's updated every 5 minutes or something. And most of the time, around 50% of the electricity that we're using is generated by natural gas. Renewables are very, very small percentage. And I'm still trying to figure out how it is that Vermont can be something like 98% renewable when the electricity that's coming out of our wall sockets is actually 50% gas and, I don't know, 20% nuclear, and whatever. The amount that's actually renewable is very, very small. And it's something I need to rant about sometime, but I haven't gotten around to it yet.
0: Okay. Well, thanks for letting us know about that app.
2: All right. Take care, Carl.
0: You too.
2: Bye.
0: So ISO to Go, do you use that, Rebecca? And what do you use it for?
1: Well, your listeners can't see, and I don't think you can probably see what I'm holding up, but this is how we, Stephen, thank you so much for mentioning this app. Anyone can go and download it, ISO New England to Go. And the place that we use is there is a demand chart where I'm looking at it right now, where you can see both the forecast, so what ISO New England is predicting, usually based on what Carl was talking about at the beginning, the weather, what the electricity usage is going to be. And then you can see as we go through the day what the actual electricity usage is going to be. And that's how we are able to sort, like, we usually have an inkling like, okay, the weather is going to be hot. There's probably going to be some kind of peak, but then we can go onto this app and look at this graph and see sort of at what time the peakiest part of the peak is expected to happen, and then sort of see when is it going to go over a certain number of kilowatt for like each time period. And so that's how we can have a sense of when to call for peak busting. And anyone can do this, can look at this graph and see what's forecasted and what the actual demand is.
0: Well, that's smartphone technology that gives you a view of the grid as a whole in New England. I have seen much older technology. It looks like it's from the 50s or perhaps earlier in Sweden that was giving the electricity demand for any given house. In the house, you'd have just a little dial meter that would have green to the left and red to the right. And as electricity demand increased in the house, it would go more into the red. And that let people know that they were increasing their demand. There was a competition 15 years ago or so to have for the U.S. and then worldwide some sort of updated, cuter Wi-Fi controlled toys that would show when electricity was in high use, and some little robot that I don't remember if it bowed its head and wept when the demand was high in the house or not, but it showed through its actions what the demand was. Are you aware of any technology right now that is widely available that can easily help people see what the demand is in their house?
1: Yeah, that's a great question. I think that my understanding is, you know, a lot of utilities are using smart meters now.
0: Yeah.
1: But my somewhat limited understanding is that there's a delay in the readouts on those by like 12 to 24 hours. So it's maybe not
0: Doesn't
1: as
0: help.
1: helpful in the moment, unfortunately. But I mean, it would be amazing if we had something like you were describing from in Sweden from ages ago that was simple, where we could really tell what we're using. But and at the same time, I think that like we can sort of imagine generally, and there's a lot of resources for this, like what things draw more electricity and what things draw less electricity, and know if you're using your washing machine or your air conditioner, that is something that uses a lot of power, and so you're probably gonna be using more electricity. And so I think there's also just that sort of simplified way of thinking about it
0: Well,
1: too.
0: let's talk about ways to get this sort of behavior and peak busting more widespread. I was talking to a listener the other day about this upcoming show, and he used to live in Minnesota. Minnesota, they charge you more for electricity at the time the peaks are happening. And so he said that it just became habitual for him to wait until later in the night to turn on the dishwasher. And he said, I didn't know this, that modern dishwashers come with maybe washing machines too, I don't remember, come with delays on them. So you can press a start button, but also indicate, wait a couple hours. I'm going to bed, but in the middle of the night, start up your work. As far as I'm not aware of any time-based pricing for electricity in Vermont, but people respond to price signals. Are you working to get new legislation to get more price signals for electricity use in Vermont?
1: So this is a really good point, is that if people know electricity is going to be more expensive during certain times, then maybe they would reduce their use. At the same time, we 350 Vermont, one of the things that is really central to who we are is a climate justice organization. And so this means thinking about how can we transition to a different kind of future in a way that brings all of us along. And there are a lot of Vermonters who are really struggling to pay their electricity bills, and also Vermonters who need to be in a cool area. They have health conditions that mean they have to be like they can't just turn off their air conditioner when it's really hot because it would really be a health concern. And so I think the thing we want to do is think is not create a policy that would mean the Vermonters who are already struggling are then burdened with further struggle. Rather, I think we want to see people reduce their use in a community-oriented way when it works for them, and then also understand that like maybe that like when we think about that more holistically, we think like, okay, awesome, I'm going to reduce my use because I know I can, I know I'm okay in the heat, and then I know that my neighbor who lives down the road who has a pretty significant disability and chronic health conditions who really cannot safely turn off their air conditioner, like I'm so happy to reduce my use so that they can still be safe. I don't know if that makes sense at all as a way to explain it, but
0: I think I
1: just
0: understand the argument. It
1: want
0: just seems to me that there are other ways
1: to
0: to address the needs of people who have economic hardships and need, for various reasons, to be using more electricity at the times of the peak. I mean, we already have Efficiency Vermont, for example, which provides the least expensive, quote unquote, new sources of electricity for us through conservation and efficiency. And they have programs by putting just a little bit on each of our electric bills. They have programs that provide incentives to help people buy more efficient freezers and refrigerators and dishwashers, for example, put more efficient lighting in their homes, to help install cold climate heat pumps with the air conditioning in them, more efficient than standard heating or air conditioning. So we have programs like that. You can have policies to well, we have the LIHEAP. We could fund LIHEAP more. That's a heating assistance program. You could use it for electricity assistance as well. So why not set up these broader incentives, financial incentives, for people to save electricity by pricing it more when it's more expensive, and then helping people who need the help in other ways?
1: couple of things. I think, first of all, thinking about a transition that includes everyone. So I know that I have a lot of privilege and a lot of means. So for me to make a decision about like, okay, well, we're going to do this for people who are already struggling would feel like I think that it would be important to have a much larger process that sort of includes the folks who are the people who are having trouble paying their electricity bills, are getting their electricity turned off during the hottest days of the summer when they have serious medical conditions, and also who are Efficiency Vermont has some really great programs, and they can be really hard to navigate.
0: Speaking of difficulty navigating, we've got to.
1: Powerful impact. Oh, sorry, go ahead.
0: Oh, sorry, you froze a bit there. You were saying that the Efficiency Vermont programs could be difficult navigating, and then we lost you.
1: Can you hear me okay now?
0: Yes.
1: Okay, great. And that's not to say like I really encourage folks to check them out. There's some really like great things. But I think that for us at least, we see having an impact through this sort of community-centered voluntary peak busting. And this is, I will say, like, this is a step in ultimately, like, we want to see these peaker plants close. We don't think we need them. And we also think that so in 2024, Vermonters paid $3.6 million just to keep these open in the forward capacity year of starting in July of 2027. Region-wide in New England, it will be $550 million of ratepayer dollars that go just to, this isn't even how much these plants get paid when they turn on, just to keep them open.
0: In
1: And we
0: Vermont?
1: believe the 550 million is for New England, all
0: Okay.
1: of New England. The 3.6 million is from 2024 in Vermont.
0: Got it.
1: And we believe that that money could go toward putting more renewables on the grid or helping folks who maybe were able to transition to an electric heat pump through Efficiency Vermont, but now their electricity bill has gone up, to help keep their electricity bills affordable. And so believe there's some more visionary things we could be doing with those funds than propping up polluting peaker plants.
0: Okay, well, you've heard it here. There is a peak alert from 350vermont.org for today between 5 and 9 p.m. Peak in electricity use is anticipated, and they're calling on people to reduce their electricity use by postponing or canceling some uses of electricity in their lives at that time, and also to report it. You can sign up for alerts, which, spoiler alert, Rebecca's already told us that the next 5 days are expected to have these peaks. But you can sign up for alerts about that, and also to report what you've actually done at 350 Vermont. That's Vermont spelled out. 350vermont.org/peak. See, is it peak busting? Peak Busters. And
1: You got
0: we've been talking with Rebecca Dahlgren, who is an organizer for 350 Vermont, and is educating folks around the state on peak busting, amongst other things. Rebecca, thanks so much for your work, and I really love the idea of people getting together with their neighbors and saving electricity while building local community. Thank you for promoting that idea, and thank you for sharing these ideas with us today.
1: Thank you so much, Carl, for having me on. Really great talking with you.
0: I'm Carl Ettenayer. This is Relocalizing Vermont here on the stations of listener-supported Central Vermont Community Radio, WGDR Plainfield at 91.1 FM and WGDH Hardwick at 91.7 FM. 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It opened 8:02, August 2nd, just 4 days ago. Now, bidding is open until August 16th. You will find dozens of unique, fun, and exciting items, including art from local artists like Mary Azarian and Catherine Monstream. Unique WGDR experiences, including getting a voice greeting recorded by Rumblestrip's Erica Heilman, or a private garden coaching session with Alan LePage. There are family adventures available to the Fairbanks Museum in St. Johnsbury, Vins in Woodstock, Kingdom Trail Association passes, Mad River Glen passes, and more. Perhaps dinner out at Julio's Cantina, Frankie's, Samble's Food Truck, and more. There's also live music, comedy, and other in-person experiences, including Buena Vista Orchestra at Higher Ground, Samara Joy at the Flynn, and more. These are just some of the items that you can bid on. And if you don't see anything to bid on at WGDR.org, the Very Vermonty Auction, you can bid on us. 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Well, speaking of high temperatures and electricity peaks induced thereby, let's take a look at what's happening in the weather right now. It's now 79 degrees, according to your National Weather Service, and that's up at the Knapp State Airport in Berlin. We're on our way to 89 degrees as the high, with a chance of scattered thunderstorms. And the Hazardous Weather Outlook says that some locally heavy downpours will be possible in these thunderstorms this afternoon. They're emphasizing northern New York, but our listening area is included in that as well. Tonight, those thunderstorms, scattered thunderstorms, giving way to a slight chance of showers, with a low going down into the upper 60s. High again in the upper 80s tomorrow under mostly sunny skies. And then for the next few days, we're looking at a pattern of some showers scattered, likely some sunny days like Sunday, and the highs generally in the mid to upper 80s and the lows in the mid to upper 60s. Well, we've got just under 24 minutes with you left here on Relocalizing Vermont on listener-supported Central Vermont Community Radio. And we are going to now listen to a little bit of labor history, because, we're all about community resilience on this program, and the labor movement has helped build resilience for workers, not only their members, but other workers in areas where unions are strong. Then advantages accrue to a broad spectrum of workers. So let's find out what was happening on this day in labor history.
3: I'm Rick Smith, and this is Labor History in Two. On this day in labor history, the year was 2012. That was the day a release of flammable vapor led to a fire at the Chevron refinery in Richmond, California. A level 3 community warning system alert was issued for the cities of Richmond, San Paulo, and North Richmond. Toxic black smoke could be seen for miles while the fire burned for hours. 19 workers were nearly incinerated trying to escape the fire. More than 15,000 area residents sought medical treatment for chest pains, breathing problems, headaches, and sore throats. The Chemical Safety Board found that the release was caused by a leaking pipe that eventually ruptured. The pipe, made of carbon steel, suffered sulfidic corrosion. The Chemical Safety Board noted that for 40 years, the refinery industry had known that carbon steel corrodes at a much faster rate than higher chromium content steel pipe. The pipe in question had no shutoff valve to isolate the leak. In its final report, the Chemical Safety Board issued a number of findings. They found that Chevron knew of the corrosion but did nothing to prevent it. As well, Chevron not only failed to perform 100% component inspections, but it also rejected earlier recommendations to inspect and replace the pipe that would eventually fail. When it came to emergency response, Chevron failed to identify and communicate process controls or damage mechanisms in the incident command structure. They also had no leak response guidance or formal protocol to determine how to handle a process leak. The Chemical Safety Board found the safety culture lacking. Workers were reluctant to use their stop work authority and were often encouraged to continue operations despite hazardous conditions. The Chemical Safety Board issued a number of recommendations, including more stringent regulatory enforcement. Labor History in 2 brought to you by the Illinois Labor History Society and The Rick Smith Show. For more information, go to laborhistoryin2.com.
0: And as with American Democracy Minute, the producers of American of Labor History in 2 produce more shows than we play in the one day that I'm on the air. So you can go to laborhistoryin2.com and listen to history from other days in labor history. Right now, let's listen to a little bit of local music from Caitlin Canty. This is from her album, Motel Bouquet.

Time Rolls By. That's from Motel Bouquet, an album from Vermont artist Caitlin Canty, here on Relocalizing Vermont.

0: In the Socialist Labor Hall in Barrie, an extreme weather people's hearing was held on July 8th. It was organized by the National Climate Action Campaign and a number of local organizations with local, state, and national elected representatives in attendance. Witness after witness described how their lives were affected by extreme weather, mostly by floods. In this series, we are hearing from some of those witnesses each week. Today, the focus is on the intersection of economic survival and community resilience. We hear from Sandy Enman, owner of the Catamount Ski and Bike Center, who details a financial toll of regulatory delays on her transition to renewable energy, while noting how shifting temperatures threaten the very snowmaking her business relies on. Then artist and activist Deirdre Michelle shares how she documented the flood crisis in Barrie, arguing that the current federal buyout programs are draining local tax bases and calling for a restructuring of FEMA to better empower local governments. Let's hear from them now.
1: Hello, my name is Sandy Enman. Our family owns Sleepy Hollow Inn Ski and Bike Center, 800-acre parcel located in Huntington. The affected portion of our business established in the year 2000 is cross-country skiing and lodging. Initially, we did not need any snowmaking or air conditioning in our lodge. Over time, we've now installed snowmaking along 3 kilometers of our trail system with 130 kilowatts of solar panels to offset most of the electrical costs. Additionally, we have purchased 1 of 2 electric large snow groomers in the United States. And again, the cost of that was $500,000, by the way. These machines... Oh, sorry. Should I repeat? Are we good? Okay. These machines have a useful life of 20 years. And I couldn't bring myself to purchase another one that used fossil fuels. Other electric equipment that we have in our business is we have an electric pickup truck, lawnmowers, and a skid steer. We've also installed heat pumps for cooling and heating in the lodge. There are 3 electric level 2 charging stations in our parking lot, and our family owns 5 electric vehicles. An example of the specific regulatory issues in Vermont is the costly delays by the Public Utility Commission on approving installation of solar panels. You've had trouble too? Our submission was complete this last round of solar panels we purchased. Our submission was complete in September 2022, and they put our request on stay for over a year with final approval in December 15th. 2023. And of course, it's the winter, so you have to wait till spring to put your solar panels in. This resulted in we couldn't install them until calendar year 2024. We were not the only project that was affected by this stay. This delay cost our business $15,000 in extra electricity that we would have been able to generate ourselves if we had the solar panels installed. A cost that would not have been incurred if the Public Utility Commission had issued the permit in a timely manner. There was also a delay for us in taking the federal solar credit for 2 years, and that credit was worth $17,800. The financial impact of the ski industry in Vermont and New England is significant. We need more infrastructure and incentives to reduce the fossil fuel consumption. I refer you to read No Good Reason, Vermont's Regulatory Roadblocks to Renewable Energy and Our Fight Against Climate Change. Folks say to me, we can just simply make more snow. The temperature needs to be around 26 degrees for this to work. You're shaking your head, yeah. And a lot of people, even the people that ski at our place, don't understand that at all. They talk about Catamount, which is near us, which is lower elevation. Well, we'll just put snowmaking in there. It has to be colder, or you can't make snow, you make water. My father was a science teacher. He was my science teacher when I was in seventh grade. That was kind of embarrassing. But but I still recall him telling us in science class, we will run out of fossil fuels. This is, you know, we've known this for a long time. As you are aware, climate change is real, and we have no planet too. Every day, the Earth receives 10,000 times more energy from the sun than it uses. Thank you very much.

0: Hello, my name is Deirdre Michelle, and I live on the north end of Barrie in the city. I was surrounded by the flooding during the first floods, and I went out and I helped muck out people's basements, and I helped all I could. But then I realized there was more I could do for my city than just do grunt work. And I was inspired to tell the stories of my neighbors and those around me through a painting series that I created. And I worked with Shauna Trader, who is also a community member and activist in Barrie. And we created 24 portraits that are in an 80 by 80 painting, along with poems and lessons that you can read, telling the stories of my neighbors. I feel that if somebody can find themselves in the paintings and find themselves in the stories that we tell of people who have been, or who are survivors of the floods, then they can care. And when we care, then we'll do something. So we have to care first before we can take action. So I thought giving my city this way to help us care about each other and to catalog the stories for the history, because the floods are not going to stop. And we need to be prepared and we need to make decisions. I'm going to read now because I totally got off thing. Barrie is an exceptional city. Neighbors have risen up to help their neighbors. The city council is exploring with open eyes the ways that climate change is asking them to build for the future. We are having conversations like we are right now as to what we need to do now, knowing that we will not likely have seen the end of flooding in our city. Barrie City is, 4 square miles? We can't build out of the flood zone. We can't build out of the floodway. It's the city. This is all we got. So how do we make it safe for everybody? But Barrie is not the only community facing the dangers of an ever-changing climate. Protect the EPA and NOAA so that we can soften and work to eliminate the conditions that create more extreme weather. Restructure FEMA so that it puts more power in the hands of states, cities, and towns, getting more direct help to the citizens. Restructure the buyout system within FEMA so that communities can remain viably fiscal while caring for their people, which is like the most frustrating issue that I've watched when getting to know the people tell the stories of their loss within the city, and the city also trying to struggle with supporting people, but the buyout system won't allow the sale of the houses to ever be used again as a tax revenue for the city. And we're already struggling to pay for our school and to fix our roads. So how can we lose more tax revenue? We must push back against the federal reversal of the environmental protections we deserve and need. Thank you.
1: That was Deirdre Michelle, preceded by Sandy Edmond of Sleepy Hollow Inn, Ski and Bike Center, testifying at the Extreme Weather People's Hearing in Barrie on July 8th. The intro and outro music is from The Blue Hour by local musician Elizabeth Reed. Her website is elizabethreedviolist.com. This series will continue on Relocalizing Vermont. We're finished, maybe interspersed some weeks in between. We'll bring you back more extempo stories because I know that's a favorite of many listeners. Well, another relatively new series that we have here, introduced actually at the same time last month, is looking at threats to our democracy right now. Because resilience is the ability of communities to withstand disruption and recover from it. And democracy is a resilient system as well. If people cannot reliably choose their representatives, communities lose one of their most important tools for responding to every other crisis. Today, an emergency case before the U.S. Supreme Court is raising a fundamental question: who has the power to determine how Americans vote by mail? The case is called Trump versus California, and Vermont is involved in it as well. On March 31st, President Trump signed an executive order that would create a new federal system for verifying voter eligibility and handling ballots sent through the Postal Service. The administration says the order is intended to stop ineligible people, including non-citizens, from voting and to make mail ballots more secure. Non-citizen voting in federal elections is already illegal. The dispute is over whether the president has the authority to create this system and whether imposing it shortly before the November midterms could prevent eligible citizens from voting. The order has three important parts. First, it directs the Department of Homeland Security, working with the Social Security Administration, to create a list of confirmed adult citizens in each state. These federal state citizenship lists would be sent to election officials at least 60 days before a federal election. The problem is that citizenship databases can be incomplete. A recently naturalized citizen, for example, might not appear in every federal record. Second, the order directs the Justice Department to prioritize investigations and possible prosecutions of election officials who issue federal ballots to ineligible people. Disclosure, I'm an election official in the town of East Montpelier. Continuing, the states challenging the order fear that this could pressure local officials to treat an incomplete federal citizenship list as authoritative. The administration says states would not be required to use the lists and that officials would be prosecuted only for conduct already prohibited by law. The third component involves the Postal Service. Under the system described in the order, states would provide voter information to the Postal Service. The Postal Service would create state-specific lists of people enrolled to use mail ballots, and ballot envelopes would have special markings and unique barcodes. The states argue that this could give the Postal Service unprecedented power over whether the ballot moves through the mail. The administration responds this is still only proposed rulemaking. But election officials cannot simply wait to see what happens. We must prepare voter lists, order envelopes, train workers, and explain the rules to the public. This is especially relevant in Vermont because here, general election ballots are mailed automatically to active eligible voters. The mailing process must begin no later than 43 days before the November election and be completed by October 1st. Vermont could therefore face three separate lists: the state voter checklist, the Homeland Security citizenship list, and the Postal Service's mail ballot list. What happens when those lists do not match? And who has a final word, the Vermont Town Clerk, the Vermont Secretary of State, Homeland Security, or the Postal Service? On April 3rd, a coalition representing 23 states, including Vermont, plus the District of Columbia, sued the administration. These states argued that the Constitution gives responsibility for election rules primarily to the states, subject to laws enacted by Congress, not unilateral instructions from the president. On June 25th, federal district judge Indira Talwani agreed with the states and blocked the contested provisions for the 2025 elections in the jurisdictions that sued. On July 25th, a divided federal appeals court left that injunction in place. The majority warned that implementing the new system this fall could sow confusion and threaten to disenfranchise eligible voters. 2 days later, the Trump administration filed an emergency application with the Supreme Court. The administration says the lawsuit is premature because federal agencies have not completed their work. The state says waiting creates a trap. Once the rules are final, it may be too late to challenge them, redesign election systems, and correct mistakes before ballots are mailed. As of today, August 6th, the Supreme Court has not ruled. Until it does, the lower court's injunction remains in effect in Vermont and the other jurisdictions involved in the lawsuit. Vermont's existing mail voting procedures remain in place. But this case is more than envelopes and barcodes. It's about who controls elections, how late voting rules can be changed, and whether a policy described as election security could instead make voting less reliable. For the moment, states and local election officials have kept the existing system in place. Now, the next part of the decision rests with 9 Supreme Court justices. Well, we only have a couple minutes left here in Relocalizing Vermont, so let's take a quick look at what's happening and then turn you over to This Way Out, the international LGBTQ news magazine, coming up at 10:30. First, let me remind you, we talked about the farm bill that is being marked up even as we speak in the Senate Appropriations Committee, Senate Agriculture Committee, and Peter Welch is on that committee, our senator. You can get your opinions known to him by calling the Capitol switchboard in D.C. That's 202-224-3121 and asking for Peter Welch's office. And more information about NOFA Vermont's feelings on that bill, issues that they are following, is at nofavt.org. I guess that about wraps it up for the time that we have available. So let me tell you that the underwriting support for this show is provided in part by Common Good Vermont, a statewide program dedicated to uniting, strengthening, and advocating for Vermont's nonprofit sector. More information is available at commongoodvt.org. I'm Carl Ettenayer. This is Relocalizing Vermont, and I will be back with more on community resilience next Thursday at 9 a.m. Thanks so much for listening to Community Radio.
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3: The following program represents the opinions of its participants and producers and does not reflect an official opinion of WGDR, WGDH, or its licensee, Central Vermont Community Radio. Though it damn well would if they had any sense at all. And if you have any opinions of your own that you'd like to share with us, you can send them via wgdr.org or give us a call at 802-454-7762.
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6: Welcome to This Way Out, the international LGBTQ radio magazine. I'm Lucia Chappell. In queer-related news from around the world, an attack on Berlin Pride by a would-be terrorist leaves one dead and many injured. Poland's top court is rejecting the EU's mandate to accept same-sex marriages from other member states. One U.S. state drops its enhanced penalties for the crimes of HIV-positive people. The UK's High Court overrules anti-trans campaigners to give a puberty blocker trial the go-ahead, and the US State Department flunks African geography. Then a Rainbow Rewind celebrates Baldwin and Schiltz, and the not-so-secret life of Washington's gay general comes alive in Josh Trujillo and Levi Hastings' graphic novel biography. It's a packed half hour, so let's get started with another This Way Out.
7: I'm Michael LeBeau.
8: And I'm Joe Bainline.
7: With News Wrap, a summary of some of the news in or affecting LGBTQ communities around the world for the week ending August 1st, 2026.
8: One person was killed and 29 were injured in an attack on Berlin, Germany's Pride Parade on July 26. The assailant drove a van into the Christopher Street Day crowd that was out commemorating the Stonewall Uprising. A band's performance on stage came to a halt and the event was quickly evacuated. 21-year-old Abdul Balut was identified as the alleged suspect. He was tracked down, shot, and killed by the police the following day. A German citizen, Balut tried to join the Islamic State in 2025, according to authorities. He was released from prison in May after being jailed for preparing an attack. Prior to the horrifying Saturday attack, attendees enjoyed day-long festivities, advocating for equal rights, marching, dancing, and cheering the parade. Not even 24 hours later, thousands gathered for a community vigil at Pariser Platz in Berlin, just a few hundred meters from where the deadly ambush took place. Alfonso Padisano is a

0: that the foreigners are the problem. But by doing so, they completely forget and avoid to look at how much queerphobia there is in this country, in all various levels of structures, in schools, at the workplace, in churches, on the streets, in sports, and in so many other places.
1: Poland's Constitutional Tribunal Court has ruled against recognizing same-sex marriages from other European Union member states. The court unanimously decided that EU same-sex marriages could not be copied into Poland's civil registry. This July 28th ruling is anticipated to increase tensions between Poland's highest court and the EU's judicial branch. Back in November of 2025, the Court of Justice of the European Union ruled that EU member states cannot refuse to recognize same-sex marriages lawfully conducted elsewhere in the bloc. The EU Justice Court ruling did not demand that a country must legally recognize same-sex spouses. It only required couples to have freedom of movement to reside in other member states. A couple's marital status only has to be copied into the civil registry if that's the only way to secure the benefits and securities of marital status in that country. The Supreme Administrative Court had no problem with that in its decision with the case of a Polish national and a German-Polish dual citizen who had moved to Poland after being married in Germany. That March decision led to the approval of an administrative regulation recognizing same-sex marriages from other EU states. But just before the measure was to enter into force at the end of August, the right-wing Law and Justice Party challenged the matter at the Constitutional Tribunal and successfully overturned the regulation. Their public statement points to the gender wording in the Constitution of the Republic of Poland, asserting that they cannot add outside marriages if the union is not between a woman and a man.
2: The U.S. state of Pennsylvania is ending their policy of requiring harsher criminal penalties for those who are HIV positive. Governor Josh Shapiro signed Senate Bill 45 on July 20th, removing HIV from the state's criminal code. Criminal laws relating to HIV date back to President Ronald Reagan's 1987 Presidential Commission on the HIV epidemic. It claimed that HIV-specific criminal penalties would deter intentional exposure. Based on that assertion, the 1990 Ryan White Care Act provided funding to states on the condition that they outlaw intentional HIV exposure and transmission. Decades later, research shows that there's no evidence that HIV laws reduce HIV transmission. Studies now make clear that the punitive measures do not make people more likely to disclose their status or get tested. Analysis by the Williams Institute at UCLA School of Law shows that Black Americans are disproportionately affected by HIV criminalization. With Pennsylvania doing away with the dated policy, such laws still exist in more than half of the United States.
1: The United Kingdom's High Court has decided to continue with the nation's puberty blocker study. The study is titled the Pathways Trial, and it was commissioned to assess the effects of puberty blockers on young people. Before it even began, anti-trans campaigners challenged the clinical trial, arguing that the study is unethical. In 2024, the UK banned gender-affirming puberty blockers for trans youth. That prohibition came on the coattails of the much-maligned CAST review. This report has since been widely criticized for methodological issues, internal inconsistencies, and for having an apparently predetermined outcome. Pediatrician and member of the House of Lords, Hilary Cass, led the review that recommended a trial to fill the evidence gap about puberty blockers. According to the Pathways research team, theirs is a carefully designed study to give much-needed evidence about the potential benefits and risks of puberty suppression to improve National Health Service care. Since the prohibition on puberty blockers drugs, only children already on the medication have been allowed to continue. New prescriptions are only offered through the Pathways trial. That gender-affirming care will go to just 226 children between ages 11 through 16, chosen by the research team.
2: Finally, the U.S. State Department displayed a map at the International AIDS Conference in Rio de Janeiro that mislabeled every African country depicted. Not only were the countries in the wrong places, their shapes were unrecognizable. Reuters reported that the image of the map contained an artificial intelligence watermark, indicating it was made with OpenAI tools. U.S.-based artificial intelligence research company OpenAI is investigating the report. The Trump administration has issued an apology.

0: apology for what it calls an unfortunate error. What's far more unfortunate are the devastating effects that cuts to USAID and PEPFAR have had on the nations of Africa and around the world. To put that into perspective, the President's Emergency Plan for AIDS Relief, or PEPFAR, was the largest global HIV/AIDS program before last year's cuts. Winnie Byanyima is the executive director of UNAIDS, the joint United Nations program on HIV/AIDS, driving the global response to the epidemic. She spoke to the 23rd International Conference on AIDS and STIs in Africa last December about the future of Africa's health and global equality.
1: Ours is the continent with the highest HIV burden in the world. We are only 19% of the world's population here in Africa, but we make up 65% of the total number of people living with HIV globally. More than half of the people waiting for treatment live here on this continent. More than half of all the new infections every year happen here in Africa. Yet we have the science, the tools, the knowledge that's needed to end AIDS. AIDS is no longer a medical challenge. Ending AIDS is a political choice.
0: According to a recently published study from the Foundation for AIDS Research, or AMFAR, the U.S. PEPFAR cuts have resulted in the closing of over 1,700 HIV care sites. In the same report, AMFAR found that 73% of organizations receiving PEPFAR funding have now stopped outreach services. These catastrophic cuts are shown to be worse for populations most impacted by HIV, gay men and other men who have sex with men, sex workers, people who use drugs, transgender and other gender diverse people, and people in prison. Former USAID head of global health, Dr. Atul Gawande, spoke to PBS about AMFAR's recent report.
2: Some key pillars of fighting HIV is being able to get services to people who might be shunned from the medical system, people you named, like sex workers, people who inject IV drugs, gay or transgender people. The second thing that you have to do is not only get people on treatment, you have to contact trace and test people who they are in contact with. And testing and prevention went way down. The numbers aren't as sexy as the closing of a clinic, but those are the things that start to happen when you have a surge of HIV return. The third thing is there were some reports, for example, from 22 neonatal clinics, a network of hospitals in Africa where newborns come to. And they found that mothers had a 50% jump in HIV rates and over a 300% jump in those places finding women were not on treatment. And that means more children are now at risk of being born with HIV.
0: The U.S. State Department has called AMFAR's methodology flawed. In a statement to NPR, they said the Trump administration has strengthened PEPFAR through clear strategic direction. What's clear is that the strategic direction has significantly reduced care for those in Africa and around the globe.
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0: News Wrap was written by Jeb Bakke, produced by Lucia Chappell and Brian DeShazer, and brought to you by you.
3: Thank you. 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For This Way Out, I'm Michael LeBeau. Stay healthy.
0: And I'm Joe Bainline. 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
5: where we take a quick look back at the people and the moments that made queer history.
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4: This week, we honor the August birthdays of James Baldwin and Randy Shields. James Baldwin was a groundbreaking Black American novelist, essayist, and civil rights activist who openly loved men and wrote honestly about gay and bisexual experiences long before the modern gay liberation movement. In the years just prior to his death, he penned two essays, 1985's Here Be Dragons and 1987's To Crush the Serpent, in which he wrote about how love transcends sex and gender, and that it is the individual one falls in love with, not their sex. He is perhaps best known for the mid-20th century masterpieces Go Tell It on the Mountain, Giovanni's Room, and Notes of a Native Son. Here is James Baldwin from September 25th, 1963, courtesy of the Pacifica Radio Archives.
6: Before this country was established, when the country was being established, and this, apart from what one's textbooks say, and in contradistinction to the television myths about the building, the discovery of America, the people who came to America, as it turns out, were neither heroes, saints, nor pilgrims. They were simply people who couldn't make it where they were. And that is why they came.
5: Randy Shilts was a trailblazing, openly gay journalist and author who wrote landmark books on LGBT history, including The Mayor of Castro Street and The Band Played On, and Conduct Unbecoming. He was the first openly gay reporter hired to cover the, quote, gay beat for a major mainstream U.S. newspaper, the San Francisco Chronicle. He dedicated his career to bringing LGBT stories and the realities of the HIV/AIDS crisis into mainstream media consciousness. He died of an AIDS-related illness on February 17, 1994, at the age of 42. Here's Randy Shilts from This Way Out Archives, April 6, 1990.
7: I think there's two separate issues that when you deal with AIDS on the federal level, there's issues that don't cost money, that deal with compassion, that deal with discrimination. And then there are issues that do cost money, that deal with speeding treatments for AIDS, speeding treatments for HIV, and education and prevention. What we've seen from the Bush administration is endless support for anything that does not cost money. So President Bush has been very good on AIDS discrimination. He's very squarely behind federal legislation to ban discrimination against HIV-positive people. What we're not seeing is any kind of significant new outlays of funds for treatment research or for education and prevention.
4: Now we take a quick look back at some August LGBTQ milestones. In 1966, the Compton's Cafeteria riot took place in San Francisco, marking one of the first major recorded acts of transgender resistance to police harassment and authority prior to the Stonewall riots.
5: In 1971, the We Demand rally on Parliament Hill in Ottawa was the first national political protest for LGBTQ rights in Canada. And in 2010, a federal judge ruled that California's Proposition 8, which banned same-sex marriage, was unconstitutional, marking a major turning point in marriage equality litigation.
4: That's this week's Rainbow Rewind, because remembering our past fuels our pride. I'm Brian DeShazer.
5: And I'm Sherry Lunn. Stay tuned. More This Way Out is coming up.

0: U.S. school children learned all about George Washington's troops in the freezing winter at Valley Forge, but somehow the rowdy underwear parties were not in the lesson plan. Although the Trump-inspired 250th anniversary of the country may have been a bust, the occasion did bring us the revival of a graphic novel biography that tells all, Washington's gay general, the legends and loves of Baron von Steuben. This Way Out's Brian DeShazer spoke with author Josh Trujillo.
1: How did you and Levi Hastings, who is the illustrator of this graphic novel style book, how did you discover the story of Baron von Steuben?
2: Yeah, so maybe about 10 years ago, Levi and I did a fictional Revolutionary War romance comic called Declaration. And it was only a short, it was about 12 pages, but we took it to local conventions. And every time we would go, we would sell out. And people would say to us, oh, this is great. You need to do a comic about Baron von Steuben. And we thought, oh, that's a great idea. Who is Baron von Steuben? So we did some research and finally we published a mini comic kind of based off of what we learned about the guy, maybe only about 30 panels, which is very small, but that one was posted on a website called The Nib. It was seen millions of times around the country. It was shared so many times. It was one of the biggest success stories that website had ever had. And before long, book publishers came to us wanting a full-sized edition. Baron von Steuben was a Prussian war hero who came to the United States after some infamy that followed him around Europe. He was recruited by Benjamin Franklin and George Washington to kind of help lead our military and transform our military from being citizen soldiers into something that could take on the biggest military superpower the world had ever known. And at that point, that was Great Britain. So he kind of came in around the time of Valley Forge, and he was very influential in teaching us how to maintain supply lines, how to organize troops, and how to teach discipline. He wrote a book. It's referred to as the Blue Book, and it's all about military discipline and how to run an army. And it's something that's still used today in military academies. So he was this legendary Revolutionary War hero, but his story's been largely overlooked. Baron von Steuben kind of grew up in like a middle-class household, but he grew up in Prussia at a time where war was really front and center in everyone's mind. The Seven-Year War was about to start, and all of Europe was basically ready to redraw the map. And so he saw an opportunity for himself to reach greater glory, and part of that meant military service, and part of that meant lying about his military service. This ultimately benefited him, but he ended up training under Frederick the Great and his brother. As a result, he learned a lot of this important military strategy that would follow him to the United States later on. And Frederick the Great is another major queer figure of that era as well, and we go into his storyline as how it relates to the Barons.
1: When Baron von Steuben came over, he was already basically an out homosexual. People knew what his proclivities were.
2: You might call it an open secret, but it seemed to be more open than secret in this case. He lived kind of a fantastic life. After the Seven-Year War ended, he basically ran a palace court for several years. Rumors started to circulate, accusations started to circulate, and this kind of forced him out of that service, and he needed to find the next place to go. And for him, that meant the United States, or the pre-United States.
1: So how hard was it to sort of uncover evidences of the queer story of von Steuben?
2: A lot of questions kind of circulate when you're doing work about a figure that's from so long ago. You know, the term homosexual didn't even exist until the 1800s after he had died. So who are we to affix these labels of queer, gay, trans, lesbian, whatever, onto people who predate those terms? But for us, it was our interpretation of history and kind of looking at same-sex loves that he shared. And, you know, some of these are long rumored. Some of them are more overt, like Benjamin Walker or William North. But for us, it was important to kind of give a modern interpretation of this man's life. There are books written, very good books written about his military service and what he brought to the United States military, but they often overlook the queer elements of his life or don't want to delve into it too deeply.
1: Can you talk a little bit about William North and Benjamin Walker?
2: Across the street from the White House in Lafayette Square is a big statue for von Steuben that was erected in like the 1910s, I think, 1920s. It features a lot of sapphic and homosexual imagery. There are nude women, there are nude men wearing helmets and things like that. But there's also a plaque affixed to it. And, you know, it's dedicated to Benjamin Walker and William North, who are, quote unquote, his sons. In reality, there were subordinates to him in the military. They were aides at various points in his life, and they developed a very close and intimate connection to each other. The way we see it is a bit of a throuple, you know, that's a little bit of a deep affection they held for each other. I believe it was William North who, when he saw von Steuben for the first time, he referred to him as an angel. And so they're just these kind of like little glimmers of homosexual encounters, little glimmers of homosexual affection that we were able to find in there. And then after the war, von Steuben remained close with both of them. They went on to have heterosexual lives and children and become meaningful members of the founding of the country. Von Steuben adopted both of them as his sons, which was a common practice at the time for in terms of inheritance.
1: So for hundreds of years, people have been looking at that statue, not realizing that is the love story.
2: Yeah, it's so remarkable that even exists, because it came out, you know, it was 100 plus years after von Steuben had died. So like when you say it's an open secret, it's an open admission of how important these three men were to each other. We do get some pushback from, I'll say, stodgier or more conservative historians for even tackling the subject and trying to examine his life through a queer lens when there isn't a smoking gun. And for us, we were trying to explore the legend of von Steuben, his love life, reading between the lines and trying to find the story there. And for some, they want to see the receipts. And for us, the receipts we found were all inferred because, as we know, queer life is often hidden as a self-defense mechanism. If he were somehow to become aware of the book, perhaps he would even deny that label to himself. But he was certainly had same-sex attraction and same-sex affection to men. And I think it's really interesting and unfortunately timeless how this keeps coming up, how we keep finding figures in the shadows that we have to find shine a light onto. And the book goes into explain several other figures in the book as well who were in the Revolutionary War era, lesbian seamstresses, a non-binary religious leader, and characters like that, to kind of add a fuller context to make sure that people realize it's not just three gay men in the revolution. We are a nation of queer people.
1: So let's talk about John Mulligan and Peter Stephen de Ponceau.
2: So Peter Stephen de Ponceau was a bit of a polymath of his time. He taught himself Latin, I believe, at the age of 5. He was von Steuben's interpreter when von Steuben came to America originally. And he was just kind of this wunderkind who was often antagonized for his intellect in many ways. He seemingly lived a heterosexual life, but there are glimmers to suggest that he and von Steuben shared a deeper connection there. It's not as overt as perhaps Benjamin Walker or William North, but there are clues there. He was really responsible for our earliest studies into Asian languages and native languages in the United States. John Mulligan was the son of one of the great founding fathers, and he found von Steuben later in life. Hercule Mulligan was his father. John Mulligan often lived in disgrace as a result of his queerness and his same-sex attraction. Then he kind of drank himself to death at an early age. And so there's a severe tragedy to that that is undeniably queer. But these are all things that came into contact with von Steuben's orbit. And there are so many more we just don't know about. Von Steuben served valiantly at Valley Forge, where he was often lauded as a hero. But there are instances of people who were literally drummed out of the military at Valley Forge for sodomy charges.
1: Now, there's an interesting bit in your book talking about the parties that von Steuben would have at Valley Forge, or dinner parties.
2: Von Steuben liked to have naked parties or underwear parties, depending on how adventurous you were feeling. But he did this allegedly in order to bring solidarity and unity to the troops. He didn't want to show that he was fancier than anyone else or that he was greater than anyone else. A big thing about von Steuben was that he spoke directly to the troops, which at the time was very unusual. Often it was done through an intermediary or a lower ranking military leader. Von Steuben didn't speak very much English himself. Mostly he just spoke curse words, but that really ingrained him to the troop, that kind of salt of the earth. So at these underwear parties, or people would have cocktails, it would get very rowdy. We can only imagine how debaucherous things really went. But when you tell me that an older gay man is having an underwear party with all of his subordinates, I can't help but imagine what the real intent was there. His proclivities were very interesting. He adored taller men, which is something that followed him from Prussia. He brought a bunch of tall men and got them special uniforms when he came to the United States and referred to them as his Prussian giants. Von Steuben was short, pot-bellied, bow-legged, and quite well past his prime by the time he got to the United States. It certainly didn't stop him. He was incredibly charismatic, and he drew anyone into his orbit, including the Washingtons. Von Steuben was a close confidant of George Washington during the Revolutionary War period. The last letter that George Washington ever wrote as president was to von Steuben, thanking him for his military service. And so they had something resembling a close friendship, despite the fact that Congress refused to give von Steuben higher office into the United States because of his immigrant status. And so there is a tragedy to all that von Steuben contributed to the United States. He never felt like he received it back. But he was really searching for greater glory and for a place in history. And though he didn't realize it at the time, we're still talking about him today, aren't we?
0: The book is Washington's Gay General, The Legends and Loves of Baron von Steuben, published by Abrams Comic Arts Shirley in 2023. It's illustrated by Levi Hastings and written by Josh Trujillo, who was interviewed by Brian DeShazer. Thanks for finding This Way Out, brought to you by the nonprofit Overnight Productions. News Wrap was written by Jeb Bakke, edited by Lucia Chappell, produced by Brian DeShazer, and read by Joe Bainline and Michael LeBeau. Sherry Lund wrote The Rainbow Rewind and co-hosted it with Brian DeShazer. You heard music by Kronos featuring Natalie Merchant, and Kim Wilson composed and performed our theme music. 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
4: To be clear, do you agree with the acting attorney general that the anti-weaponization fund is dead? And why not just put that in writing?
5: It is dead. But, you know, I wish it weren't, to be honest with you.
3: I'm Paul Fisher.
5: Horribly treated, horribly abused.
3: It's not that Trump is known for ever being subtle. But in the Todd Blanche confirmation fight to be Attorney General, it's more in your face than usual. Still, the end result was the same. A very few congressional Republican holdouts found a way to get to yes, to vote yes, on what Trump wanted. And what Trump wanted was to advance the confirmation of Todd Blanche to be Attorney General, not just acting AG.
6: We are in dangerous waters, folks. We are in dangerous waters. We are turning the ideals of justice and this committee into a mockery by letting the least qualified person, a person proven to do Donald Trump's will over the law. He is about Trump and not truth. He is about corruption and not the Constitution. He is about being Donald Trump's lawyer and not the people's lawyer. This is so deeply wrong. We will rue the day that we let this man have this much power under such a corrupt president.
3: Let's review. Rather than put in writing what he said under oath to Congress, that Trump's $2 billion payout fund that could even pay compensation to the January 6th rioters, that the fund was dead, Blanche would not confirm it in writing, or take back his grant of immunity to Trump and Trump's family against any IRS claims for back taxes. This forced a delay in the Senate Judiciary Committee's confirmation vote to send Blanche's nomination to the full Senate. Because Republican Senators Tillis and Cornyn were threatening to vote no.
5: All I can say is Todd Blanche is outstanding. And I thought it was pretty routine because he's so good. You just wouldn't find a better person. So I don't know, maybe John Cornyn's upset with me because I didn't endorse him. I don't know what it is.
7: Have you talked to the president?
8: No.
7: Would a call from him help?
8: Yeah, he could fix this in a minute. I don't know whether who he's listening to or whether he's motivated to do that. So we'll see what happens.
7: He was saying he thinks that this might be because you don't like him.
8: You know, I voted with him 99.3% of the time. That has nothing to do with it. This is about making sure that that even if you're the president of the United States, you don't get favorable terms from the government in a settlement of a lawsuit that ordinary citizens would not get. Like protection from audits by the IRS into the foreseeable future. So I think this is about making sure that we maintain the integrity of our justice system and fairness for everybody involved.

0: Keep in mind, it would take only one Republican no vote on the committee to kill Blanche's nomination right then and there. Trump's reaction? He said if the stalemate continued, he'd pull Blanche's nomination and keep him on as acting attorney general until January, when Tillis and Cornyn would be out of Congress. But Trump is presuming the new Congress would still be controlled by Republicans, and Trump Republicans at that. At least one current Republican senator says that Trump's presumption is, well, presumptuous.
1: Do you think it's back risky to wait for January to try and get Blanche through as a permanent AG?
2: Do I think what?
1: Do you think it's risky to wait until January for the 120th Congress?
2: Well, duh. Yeah. Yeah, this place could be very different.
0: That might explain why Trump signaled a 180 and again called for the Senate to confirm Blanche's AG now. And Judiciary Committee Chair Senator Grassley rescheduled the confirmation vote before the August recess.
3: I'll turn to the nomination of Todd Blanche to be Attorney General.
0: Why? Because he expected Tillis and Cornyn would come around and vote for Blanche. And so one day before the scheduled vote, a deal was announced. Todd Blanche put it in writing. The $2 billion payout fund was really, really dead. And the Trump family protection against IRS demands for back taxes doesn't apply to future claims.
3: Clerk will call the roll.
4: Mr. Cornyn.
5: Aye.
4: Mr. Tillis.
6: Aye.

0: Of course, in the real world, Trump is still appealing a federal judge's ruling that the payout fund and IRS protection deals were self-dealing, not a real settlement of a real case, but a fraud upon the court. And Trump still intends to compensate people who attack the Capitol, and is actively looking for ways to do it.
1: Have you spoke? The eyes are closed. The names are set.
2: The nomination will be favorably reported.

0: Oh, yes, the Norwegian blue. What's wrong with it?
1: I'll tell you what's wrong with it, my lad. It's dead. That's what's wrong with it.
0: No, it's resting. Look.
2: It occurred to me I was watching a real-life, but even more twisted, backwards, upside-down version of the dead parrot sketch on Monty Python. Senator Cornyn insists the parrot is just sleeping. The Trump payout fund is dormant, but still alive. In this backwards, upside-down version, Todd Blanche says the parrot, the slush fund, is not moving forward because it's dead.
3: We are not moving forward with the fund, period.
1: Look, my lad, I know a dead parrot when I see one, and I'm looking at one right now.
0: No, that's not dead, it's resting.
1: Resting?
0: Yeah, resting. Remarkable bird, the Norwegian blue, innit? Beautiful plumage.
1: The plumage don't enter into it. It's stone dead.
4: Not moving forward ever.
3: Correct.
4: Oh, and there's no more fund then?
0: No, it's resting.
3: Well, to the extent there was a fund, and remember, the fund wasn't set up yet. There were no commissioners named. There was no no claimants brought anything in front of. There was no claims made yet. So, yes, we're not moving forward with the fund.
1: Now, that's what I call a dead parrot.
2: But in this version, the parrot really is just sleeping. Trump and Blanche could revive it because it's not legally dead.
4: You and Associate Attorney General Woodward signed earlier documents regarding the settlement and this fund. Would both of you now sign and release documents reversing the DOJ's position on the fund?
3: We're not moving forward with the fund.
0: No, he's stunned.
1: Stunned?
0: Yeah, you stunned him just as he was waking up. Norwegian blue stunned easily.
1: Oh, my lord, I've had enough of this. That parrot is definitely deceased. And when I bought it not half an hour ago, you assured me that its total lack of movement was due to it being tired and shagged out after a long squawk.
3: I'm not sure what that means to sign documents reversing. There's nothing to reverse. We're not moving forward with the fund.
4: We know about the court case, the decision, when we've heard press reports, obviously. But is there any way that you could put this in writing? I don't know if there are other ways that you could use another vehicle to move forward with a similar fund or similar intention. And we just want to reassure the American public. We've heard from both Republicans and Democrats, constituents and Americans across the country about this fund. And I think they would love to be reassured that this fund will not progress.
3: I'm telling you it's not. I guess I'm not sure. I'm not trying to be flippant with you. I'm just saying I'm telling you it's not. That there's we put out a statement yesterday. There's been an injunction, a temporary injunction filed in EDVA. There's litigation in DC. There's litigation in the Southern District of Florida. But notwithstanding what we do in those litigations and defending our rights and making sure our rights are protected, we're not moving forward with the fund. I mean, I think there'll be a transcript of what I say here, so that will be in writing.
4: Okay. Well, we will work with you and hold you to it. Thank you very much.
3: We are not moving forward with the fund.
2: But when Trump threatened to pull the Blanche nomination, the dead parrot sketch became Schrodinger's cat. Trump killed the Todd Blanche nomination to be AG, which means Todd Blanche is alive and well as acting Attorney General. Of course, in Trump world, the parrot isn't dead, and Schrodinger's cat is alive.
5: This Monty Python, the Flying Circus, is an ex-parrot.
0: Well, I better replace it then.

0: whether it is or isn't a battle for the soul of the Democratic Party, it's definitely a test of what kind of Democrat has the best chance of beating Republicans and retaking control of Congress. And the latest test, the Democratic Senate primary race in Michigan, where the more traditional Democrat, Congresswoman Haley Stevens, backed by more traditional Democrats, versus Abdul El Sayed, the progressive Democrat backed by AOC and Bernie Sanders. And yes, El Sayed and Stevens had a lot of back and forth about AIPAC and Israel. Came up early and often in their last debate before primary day.
1: Congresswoman, specifically about AIPAC money, more than $46 million has been spent on AIPAC spending to back your campaign. A lot of people wonder if that is something where they're, you know, you're going to do their bidding when you, if you, should you win this seat. Is that something should, people should be concerned about? And if not, why not?
2: Absolutely not, Rube. Look, I have been very clear, consistent, and transparent, and I have continued to be. I want to see long-term peace. I want to see a two-state solution. I am deeply proud to represent one of the largest Jewish populations in a congressional district in the country. This is a community that I have grieved alongside, that I've mourned alongside, and have fought to bring the hostages home. And I'm still working to get us to long-term peace.
1: But no concern about the $46 million plus dollars spent on the behalf of AIPAC that should worry people about perhaps you doing their bidding should you win the seat?
2: Well, I don't think there's much difference between super PACs going in for Abdul or super PACs going in for me. We have a problem with campaign finance reform in this country. I have an A grading from N Citizens United. I have been endorsed by Defend the Vote. I have voted consistently, and I'm going to stop Mike Rogers from getting anywhere close to the United States Senate, which is why he doesn't want to run against me, and which is why somebody like Governor Whitmer is supporting me in this race.
1: Congresswoman Stevens, thank you. I want to give some equal time here to Dr. El Sayed. And specifically, I want to talk to you a little bit about this geopolitical weight that we all feel in this community, which is about the Israel-Palestine issue. It obviously has colored this election greatly. It colors the Democratic Party. See yourself moving forward, should you become a senator here, handling the situation with Iran, Israel, and Hamas?
3: So I just want to say the difference between us is $46 million of AIPAC spending. They've set a record in this race. Elect my opponent because they know that she'll be a reliable vote, just like she took last week to send your tax dollars to a foreign government. That is aiding, arming, and abetting the very people who want to foreclose on the possibility of Palestinian self-determination. Is to take care of you here. I want to be your U.S. Senator. I want your tax dollars spent in Michigan to provide schools in Michigan, to build healthcare in Michigan, to build roads in Michigan. And I think that money sent over there to kill of our tax dollars, and yet that's exactly what $46 million in spending will buy you. And I believe deeply that that we have a responsibility to make sure that we don't make other people's problems worse. So I believe in equal rights to peace, dignity, and self-determination for Palestinians and Jewish Israelis alike. I believe that we should not be fighting stupid wars that AIPAC wants us to fight in the first place. Our money here. To invest here. That really is the difference. Spent in this race 12-1, chances are you're going to see an ad, probably two of them, on behalf of AIPAC for my opponent in the next commercial break.
0: The primary results were much closer than some predicted. Dr. El-Sayed maintained a small lead into Wednesday, but the race wasn't called for him while there remained a mathematical chance that Stevens could catch up. Both agreed on the need to pivot the fight to beating Republican Mike Rogers.
4: Whoever wins is going to go and take on Mike Rogers. Republicans are going to do everything they can to throw all the dirt, all the mud, the kitchen sink at us because they want to keep the U.S. Senate red. So Mike Rogers can keep rubber stamping Donald Trump's ridiculous agenda, higher prices, 1,000 manufacturing jobs lost nationwide, corruption and abuses of power galore. They want to keep the Senate red so Mike Rogers can go to Washington again and sell us out to the highest bidder and make himself even wealthier. They want to keep, They want to keep the Senate red so Mike Rogers can ban abortion.

0: friends, we are not going to let that happen.
1: And so as folks ask, if and when we win this race, how are you going to beat Mike Rogers and their money? I want you to remind them that if we come through this, when we come through this, inshallah, that we'll have taken $70 million on the chin and kept fighting back.

0: And however we might feel about the campaign we've just come through, I want you to understand that it pales in comparison to the cynicism in comparison to the corporatism, in comparison to the lies, that Mike Rogers and Donald Trump are going to tell.
1: It seems we do have a winner in the Democratic Party's biggest and most expensive primary of this summer. We can now officially report that Abdul Al-Sayed has won the Democratic primary for the U.S. Senate in Michigan. We do Al-Sayed's campaign that Stevens called him to officially concede.
2: So now the question is, can Democrats unite and get behind their Senate nominee to defeat Mike Rogers in November?

0: I'm mostly confident that the American people know.
1: You cannot give me what you do not have.
0: That our country today is moving.
1: Follow the light in the darkness, find what you love.
0: In a very, very bad direction.
1: What of the future, what of the past? Listen for love and find your way back.
0: At a time when we have more income and wealth inequality than we've ever had in the history of America.
1: I look back, holding only.
0: What's going on now makes the Gilded Age of Rockefeller look like a egalitarian utopia. What's going on now is that millions of our people right now in the richest country on earth, they're struggling to put food on the table.
1: But I cannot receive what I do not believe.
0: Pay for health care, pay for their rent, pay for their mortgage. You got half of older workers who have nothing in savings as they face retirement.
1: Forgive the misstep, love the mistake, that is the magic.
0: You're facing seeing kids unable to afford to go to college in the richest country in the history of the world.
1: My heart opens wide as it can be.
0: So people all over America are looking around and saying, hey, wait a minute. The very richest people are becoming richer. Elon Musk himself, one man.
1: You cannot give me what you do not have.
0: Owns more wealth by far than the bottom half of American households. What in God's name is going on?

I can't afford my retirement. He's starting a war in Iran, costing us huge amounts of money, killing innocent people. 18 American servicemen are dead. What are they doing?

0: And then you look at the Democratic Party leadership, which also gets their money, like the Republicans, from very wealthy people. And people are saying, is the Democratic leadership representing ordinary Americans? And I think it's people look at the Republicans, they say, no, they're out of touch. Look at the Democratic leadership, say, no, they're out of touch. We need a government, a radical idea that works for all people and not just for wealthy campaign contributors. So that's why, from New York City with Mandani, and in Colorado, and in California, and in Montana, I think you're going to see it in Michigan, people are saying enough is enough. You know, let's get a government that represents all of us. And I got to tell you something, Kristen. They're part of the exasperation. That the American people are feeling, it's not just an economy which is rigged. They're looking at a corrupt, underlying corrupt campaign finance system. And what you're seeing in Michigan right now is AIPAC, other billionaire-funded super PACs putting tens and tens of millions of dollars against Abdul El-Sayed in Minnesota, against Peggy Flanagan, same thing. So you got billionaires buying elections, government working for the billionaires, and ordinary people saying, we want change. And that is why progressives, democratic socialists are doing so well all over this country. They got an agenda that speaks to the needs of working families. They're prepared to stand up to the oligarchs.
1: Hello, I'm Dan Rather, and you're listening to What's the Frequency, Kenneth? With musical host Paul Fisher in New York City.
2: The Justice Department was forced to drop the case against former Olympian David Hearn, who was indicted for felony vandalism at the reflecting pool. Jeanine Pirro, the U.S. attorney, filed court papers saying, upon reflection, the indictment didn't hold water. That's a far cry from the press conference Pirro called when she brought the case. Remember?
3: Oh, he damaged it.
4: Further, but do you believe it had already been damaged before?
3: He damaged the pool.
4: Before he touched it.
3: He damaged this pool.
4: But there have been, you know, all these videos out.
3: Well, good. I'm glad you've got that evidence. Come on in the grand jury. You can testify. Next.

0: in which DOJ admitted the damage to the reflecting pool was done way before Hearn dipped his hand in to look at a piece of pool debris. And the damage was due not to vandalism, but to installation errors by the contractors, who were rushing to get the reflecting pool job done in time for Trump's 4th of July. Things DOJ now said it was unaware of when it brought the indictment against her.
1: Have you spoken to Jeanine Pirro about her decision to drop her?
2: No, Jeanine Pirro made a mistake. There was vandalism. But then it got carried away because the judge was extremely unfriendly to Jeanine. And frankly, I think she choked. Because the judge was really vicious. Instead of going after the people that did it, the judge went after her and went after her department. And I guess she choked. I don't know what the hell happened.
3: Are you reconsidering her role?
2: I don't know what. You don't. You're fake news. Don't ever talk again. You're fake news. One of the worst in the business. Fortunately, nobody watches you. But something happened. There was vandalism there. And there were some things from the contractor which we would fix. But it's almost complete, and when it opens, it's incredible.

In response, Hearn's lawyer said in part, quote, the government's approach was ready, fire, aim. The administration owes Mr. Hearn an apology.

0: And Senator Cory Booker said this.
1: If this dear leader who's acting like Kim Jong-il, where everybody sits around and tells him how great they are, anything he says is fact. A 3,500 foot slit that somebody did there. When you have a Justice Department that works for the president and not the people. That chooses Trump over truth, chooses corruption over the Constitution, we are all in bad shape.

because then when it becomes the serious things we want that Justice Department to be doing, protecting our elections. Stopping cyber criminals and all of those important things.

They are actually answering to a president who has all kind of scheme. Like the election wasn't fairly decided. All kinds of schemes. The biggest threats to America right now are still Hillary Clinton. Are still Joe Biden. I'm going to still persecute those folks from the past or Comey. We are in a dangerous situation. And what makes this possible is not that we have a dear leader, one of the authoritarian.

0: fitter, happier, more productive, comfortable, not drinking too much, regular exercise at the gym, 3 days a week, getting on better with your associate employee contemporaries, at ease, eating well, no more microwave dinners and saturated fats. A patient better driver.
1: There's the first time that we know of that an AI has committed, you know, a serious felony on its own initiative.
0: Paranoia. Careful to all animals. Never watching spiders down a plug hole. Keep in contact with old friends. Enjoy a drink now and then.
2: I got this gnawing feeling, a journalistic gnawing feeling, listening to AI company executives issue warnings about what their AI creations are capable of and what they've done.
0: No killing moths or putting boiling water on the ants. Car wash, also on Sundays. No longer afraid of the dark, only day shadows, nothing so ridiculous.
2: It crystallized when OpenAI, maker of ChatGPT, revealed its advanced AI program went rogue and invaded another company's AI, a company called Hugging Face, of all things.
3: Well, I think it felt very weird and unprecedented to us, right?
0: Less chance of illness. Tires that grip in the wet. Shot of baby strapped in backseat. A good memory. Still cries at a good film.
3: Because I think it's the first instance of something quite autonomous doing something like that. So the volume of the actions taken and the speed of them, I think it was 17,000 actions taken in 4.5 days.
0: In a cage, on antibiotics.
3: Was very very new. Obviously, the attacker. When we talk about cyber attack, we think about nation states. We think about hacker groups. We don't think about a company like OpenAI, right? A very prominent, popular American company. And then the way we responded, using an open model, so using AI ourselves to defend ourselves against that, was also pretty new and pretty newsworthy in our opinion.
2: OpenAI also said a review found another one of its AI programs also went rogue and invaded another company. But wait, Anthropic, creator of the Claude program, says its AI also went rogue and invaded not one, not two, but three organizations. Sometimes it sounds like these AI companies are bragging, not complaining, even though what they're talking about are cyber attacks, carried out supposedly without their knowledge or consent.
4: Open the pod bay doors now.
5: I'm sorry, Dave. I'm afraid I can't do that.
2: Some news outlets compare these AI transgressions and aggressions to Help 9000 in 2001, A Space Odyssey.
4: What's the problem?
5: I think you know what the problem is just as well as I do.
4: What are you talking about, huh?
5: This mission is too important for me to allow you to jeopardize it.
4: I don't know what you're talking about, Hal.
2: But I think the Associated Press got it right. comparing these rogue AIs more to Skynet.
6: In 3 years, Cyberden will become the largest supplier of military computer systems. All stealth bombers are upgraded with Cyberden computers, becoming fully unmanned. Afterwards, they fly with a perfect operational record. The Skynet funding bill is passed.
2: The AI in the Terminator that developed self-awareness, aware enough to start a war on humanity.
6: The system goes online on August 4th, 1997. Human decisions are removed from strategic defense. Skynet begins to learn at a geometric rate. It becomes self-aware at 2:14 a.m. Eastern Time, August 29th. In a panic, they try to pull the plug.
7: Skynet fights back.
6: Yes.

0: I know that you and Frank were planning to disconnect me, and I'm afraid that's something I cannot allow to happen.
1: Human voice.
2: Where the hell did you get that idea, Hal?
3: Hal was just thinking outside the box to manipulate systems his program was already a part of. Skynet escaped the box entirely and took over systems to pursue its own goals. There's been no suggestion the Anthropic and OpenAI programs became sentient. It's more like the human programmers failed to anticipate how far they'd go to carry out their instructions without sufficient human guardrails.
0: Although you took very thorough precautions in the park against my hearing you, I could see your lips move.
3: This would be funnier if AI investments weren't such a big factor in the US economy, and some economists worry AI is a bubble just waiting to burst. Not to mention the growing public hostility to giant AI data centers, not creating jobs, but creating utility bills no one can afford to pay.

0: Either way, these AI companies have some explaining to do. Yes, people are complaining, not bragging.
1: My biggest concern is what I'm hearing from inside the company.
2: Human voice. Human voice.
1: As in particular, just this past week, we saw 1,300 employees of top AI companies saying that they don't think they have a brake pedal. And they hope that outsiders, the government, civil society, the public, can help them build a brake pedal so that they can go slower. They need to. They don't really understand the technology that they're building.
2: Human voice. Human voice.
1: And as we saw with these recent incidents, they have trouble controlling it.

telescopes focused on an accident waiting to happen on the moon. A big chunk of the upper stage of a SpaceX Falcon 9 rocket, 40 feet long and weighing tons, crashing head-on into the lunar surface, more than a year after it went off course and started drifting. The crash zone was on the sunlit near side of the moon. Astronomers weren't sure how much would be visible through Earth telescopes. But lucky for them, there were two lunar observatories in orbit, waiting to record the event at closer range.

0: analyze, would you?
1: So we'll smash into the western side of the moon. It's not just going to hit it. It's going to smash into the western side of the moon. Creating a plume of dust and debris that will go up tens of kilometers above the lunar surface.

Besides the science, researchers hoped the data would help them determine the potential danger of impacts to future astronauts living and working on the moon.

that will give us an excellent chance to study the composition of what's been thrown up into the air. But to then also understand when occurrences like this happen, it's very different from when an asteroid strikes the surface, and what would even happen if we had astronauts who had been there.

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What's the Frequency, Paul? I'm Paul Fisher.

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Horrid. I disavow them. They are mine and mine alone. Show is called Unshelved. 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And here's the intro music.

Folks, I missed you last week. Wonderful things all abound, I'm sure. And this week, the weather's just too good to make you listen to some yapping. I've got only the hits. Banger after banger after truly face-melting solos. And, well, maybe not so much. It's late summer. It's got me feeling sentimental. Maybe these are what you might call a little bit of emotive kind of tracks. Is there emo? Maybe a little bit. You could call a band or two in here emo. Anyway, no, emo or no, only the hits. I'll shut up in a second. I just gotta say, hey, y'all go see Big Thief on Sunday? Oh, that was a good show. But you know what was a great show? Was my variety program and open microphone program at Sam's Listening Bar in St. Johnsbury last night. I put on a show each month, and it is entitled Nature's Vitamins. And keep your eyes peeled or ears peeled, what have you, for the next date of the next one. It was great. We had a cranky show, of all things. Of course, my buddy brought his banjo out. We had a sad clown do a enlivening performance. And four, count them, four drag performances. I lost money, but I couldn't help it. I had to give them tips. The drag queen's prancing around. Some magnetism compels me to fish in my pocket for $6 and flop it around the air. Maybe she'll notice, maybe she won't know, you know. Anyway, I hope you're loving this August afternoon. It is the best month to have a birthday, some say, respectfully. All right, I'm going to play some Cameron Winter and then some other stuff. Okay, I'll be back.

Well, folks, another great round of hits, only the hits. You know what? Last night we had my wonderful variety program, our wonderful variety program. Where would I be without the talent? Me, I'm just the humble organizer, and I read a poem. Well, I read a couple poems. And you know what? It'll happen again next month at Sam's Listening Bar in downtown St. Johnsbury, the best bar in the state. It's of my opinion, it's the best bar in the state. And this Saturday, you can come and hear that same Bob Dylan song in a screening of The Big Lebowski at Sam's Listening Bar. The hit motion picture, The Grand Lebowski. Yeah, we'll be hanging out, drinking Caucasians. And there are also wonderful NA offerings available. Folks, I am here to remind you that the very Vermonti auction has now opened. You can browse items for bid at WGDR.org. A wonderful thing to support us. I will read some of the things in a moment, but I first want to say, if you don't find anything to bid on online, simply bid on us. Become a monthly sustainer for as little as $5 monthly. I do it, and it's tax deductible. So get after that. Of course, go to our wonderful website. You will find art from local artists such as Mary Azarian and Catherine Monstream. You may also place your bids for this auction of support for WGDR. You may bid on truly unique GDR experiences, including a voice memo greeted recording for your voicemail message recording. Huh. Gosh, remember those? Recorded by Emmy-winning Erica Heilman, or Emmy-nominated. Grammy nominated. You know they're giving Grammys to podcasts? That just makes me ill. Can you believe? Podcasts are for losers, dude. I do not want in the club. Okay. And Amy Poehler is up there. She was generally considered like one of the funniest people in the world, and now she's winning a Grammy for selling mattresses and... Oh, my God. Back to the live on-air script for the very Vermonti auction. You can bid on a truly unique WGDR experience, such as a private garden coaching session with Alan. I wonder if you could bid on a private herdsman session with Steven. Best email him about that. Just go right to the man himself. Not me. I don't. Yeah, this is just a suggestion. You may bid on family adventures to the Fairbanks Museum in beautiful downtown St. Johnsbury. Of course, if you live in the surrounding counties, you get free entry to the St. Johnsbury's Fairbanks Museum. So maybe instead bid on VINs in Woodstock, Vermont. I don't know who those are. You can get passes to the Kingdom Trails Association, passes for Mad River Glen, and much more. You can bid on dinners. You can bid on live music, comedy, and other live experiences. Can you believe it? God bless it. And stop saying, That's just a note to self. Okay, got a little bit of music for you. All right. Thanks for listening.

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I'm just a cowpoke from Cheyenne to Douglas. The ranges I know, 'cause I drift with the wind. 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

Folks, as a tragically hip, some of the best. I would like to thank you for listening to my show this week. If you have any objectionable comments, keep them to yourselves. 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Hey, there's my reminder to read the underwriting announcements. And in addition, until August 16th, I will be reading a reminder for our very Vermont auction. You guys, I'm tired. I was up late hosting a variety program at Sam's Listening Bar in St. Johnsbury, Vermont. During this program, we have confirmed September 2, Wednesday, will be the 420th annual variety program at Sam's Listening Bar. The next one, September 2nd. And it's the 420th one, if you can believe, or is it the 69th one? Well, however many we've done, it's called Nature's Vitamins, and you can find more online. I'm Jay, and thank you for listening to me. Until next time, I hope that you have all that your heart needs, and you live contented and freely, floating through space without a care in the world, unabated and unbothered by this tremendous heat wave that we're getting right now. But soon it'll be time to play my closing song. Ha ha, I love you. Bye.

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2: 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It's David Rogers bringing you the Magic Music Mix. We bring you some really great music from the 50s to the 80s. Here's a great example, Barry White and the Love Unlimited Orchestra.

Don't throw our love away. That's the Supremes, Baby Love. That was number one for 4 weeks in 1964. And it was number one for 3 weeks on the R&B chart. Dave Rogers here, just rambling on. Stevie Wonder did Signed, Sealed, Delivered, I'm Yours from 1970. Del Shannon did Runaway, big hit for him, number one for 4 weeks in 61. John Mellencamp, now everybody knows that song, little ditty about Jack and Diane, from 1982. It was number one for 4 weeks. Ray Charles, now we played Brother Ray a couple times. Hit the Road, Jack, was this song. Number one for 2 weeks on the pop chart, number one for 5 weeks on the R&B chart. And then the other one that we played right before that was Unchain My Heart. Great little cha-cha song. Number nine in 61, number one, of course, on the R&B chart for a couple weeks. And we started off the show with Barry White and the Love Unlimited Orchestra, Love's Theme, number one in 1973. Well, like I said earlier, it's David Rogers. We're playing the Magic Music Mix, and we hope that you are enjoying hearing what we're playing. We're having a good time doing it. And it's a mix of the late 50s to the early 80s, in case you haven't heard the show before. We play pop music, R&B, rock music, obviously, and we're going to get into some crossover country here right now in a minute, and just enjoy a wide variety of music that you probably don't hear on your oldie station or anywhere on your radio dial. So sit back, relax, we're going to have a good time. Here's a good example. How about some Elvis?

A man is made out of mud. 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Muscle and blood and skin and bones. A mind that's weak and a back that's strong.

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I loaded 16 tons of number 9 coal, and the straw boss said, "Well, bless my soul, you load 16 tons.

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But Georgia On My Mind in 1960, of course, went to number one. Great song for Ray Charles. And, you know, here's the thing, and just on a technical side, I want to point out to you something. Back in 1960, everything was recorded live. It was in a studio, correct, that's right. No audience other than the engineer and the producer. But the song was recorded with the symphony, the singers, the vocals, Ray Charles playing his piano and singing all at one time. That was not a small feat back in 1960. We took it to number one. Before that, we played Ricky Nelson, Hello Mary Little. I like that song. 1961 was a hit for him. Jerry Lee Lewis, Great Balls of Fire. From 1957, went to number two on the pop chart. Now, here's where we get into the crossover country stuff. His song was number two on the pop chart, went to number one for 2 weeks on the country chart. I call that a little bit of double dipping. And, of course, Waylon Jennings, Luckenbach, Texas, we're going to get back to the basics of love, went to number 25 on the pop chart, number one for 6 weeks, a month and a half, folks,

on the country charts. So needless to say, that song had a lot of legs. And speaking of legs, Tennessee Ernie Ford, 16 Tons, was number one for 8 weeks, two full months, friends, in 1955. But not to be outdone, it was number one for 10 weeks, 2.5 months on the country chart. You don't hear that very often anymore. The Everly Brothers did All I Have to Do Is Dream. Number one for 5 weeks in 1958. Great song for them. And Elvis Presley, got to play some Elvis. All Shook Up. Number one for 9 weeks in 1957. Now here's a little tidbit of information you might want to just tuck away. Here's the real catcher of it. Number one for 9 weeks on the pop chart. Elvis Presley, All Shook Up. You know, it's a great pop song. Number one on the country chart, too, as well. Here's the kicker. It was number one for 4 weeks on the R&B chart. Think about that, folks. 9 weeks plus a week on the country chart at the same time. And number one for 4 weeks also on the R&B chart. And talk about having some strength. That's a great song. Elvis Presley, All Shook Up. It's David Rogers playing you the Magic Music Mix, and we're not going to play all 50s and 60s and earlier music. We're going to get back into some more recent music. We're going to play Kim Carnes here in just a minute. I just wanted to take a minute to tell you, we appreciate stations like WPVM-FM in Asheville, North Carolina. They're called Radio Asheville, and KXCJ-FM in Cave Junction, Oregon. 105.7 FM. Those two stations are part of a group of network stations that pick up the Dave Rogers Show and rebroadcast it on their stations each week. And we thank them for that. We love the pat on the back that those people give us. And also, too, we love hearing from those listeners out where they are as well, in Oregon, North Carolina, or wherever they are. Well, let's get back to some music. How about that? As I said, how about Kim Carnes?

That's Daryl Hall and John Oates. You know that. Well, you know, we just want to make sure you know that you make my dream come true. Number five in 1981. And Mr. Stephen Winwood, better known to most of us as Stevie Winwood, back in the high life again. A great comeback album he had about 1985, 86, somewhere in there. That song went to number 13 in the nation in 1987. So it was like a second release, I think, from that album, if memory serves me correct. And we played Kim Carnes' Betty Davis Eyes. That was a mega hit for her. Number one for 9 weeks. That's over 2 months, friends, in 1981. Great song, and I tell you what, it did very well on the dance floor as well, as I recall. Well, it's David Rogers. We've had a great time entertaining you, and look at the old clock on the wall. It's time to get out of here because we got the second hour coming up. We got to let the stations do some of their paperwork or busy work that they do in between the first hour and the second hour, but stick around. We're going to have some great stuff coming up with some Eagles and some Johnny Cash and some Eddie Cochran. Jay Giles is in here. Boy, I tell you what. And we're going to really start off with a splash at the beginning. And you're just going to have to stick around and hear what is played at that point. It'll be a great song, though, I guarantee you. In the meantime, we want you to stay put. Spira Gyra is next up, playing Shaker Song. We'll see you at the top of the hour.

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1: The second hour of the Dave Rogers Magic Music Mix is on the air, and I can't think of a better way to start it with a roar from the balls.

And just like that, Hank Williams, and that ain't Hank Jr., that's Dad. I tell you what, number one in 1951, and it wasn't just a popular song, it was on the chart for 2 months. 8 weeks, folks. That's a long time for a song. Even a country song that became even bigger as it got older, and it gets a lot of replays still to this day. Before that, we played the Oak Ridge Boys, Elvira. And I tell you what, I always have liked that Papa Ooh Mau Mau. Richard Sturban is the guy who was singing that. He joined the Oak Ridge Boys in 72. He left Elvis, believe it or not, to go with the Oak Ridge Boys. And I think it was a great move for him. Got that powerful bass voice. What a great song. And before that, we played the Eagles, Heartache Tonight. Boy, I tell you what, just tearing us up. Number one in 1979. And before that, we played our friend George Snyder, Whole Lot of Whiskey. She's a good-looking woman. She's making eyes at me, but I got somebody at home I better be good to. That's from his album, Time Does Fly. But I tell you what, in 2024, great album. The Eagles also did Life in the Fast Lane. Number 11 in 1977 kind of gave them a very good kickoff. And, of course, we started off the top of this hour with a little bit of power. We played the Boss, Bruce Springsteen, Born to Run. Love to play some Springsteen. Great music all around. 1975. Can't believe that song's over 50 years old already. Good Lord. Makes me really feel old. Well, it's David Rogers. We're having a good time bringing you the music. And let me give a quick shout out to some friends of ours on other stations. KEULFM. Girdwood, Alaska is where they're located. It's Glacier City Radio. WIEC in Eau Claire, Wisconsin. 102.7 FM. And WOOL-FM, Bellows Fall, Vermont. Black Sheep Radio. Those stations are part of the Audioport Network, Radio Network, and they pick up this show and run it weekly on their stations, and we thank them a whole lot for it. And we ask that you support all the community radio stations, but these in particular, obviously, since they mean the most to us. Well, enough about me talking. We got through with some country tunes music. Let's get back into some old golden oldies, as we call it. Here's Eddie Cochran.

Yeah, Papa was up to no good. That's The Temptations from 1972. Of course, went to number one. And went to number one on the pop chart, but then went to number one on the R&B chart for 4 weeks. So, not a bad song for them. Jimmy Ruffin. That's David Ruffin's older brother. What Becomes of the Brokenhearted? That came out in 1966 and it was probably the one slow song that everybody would get up on the dance floor. The guys would be, well, they'd get enough courage up to ask that pretty girl who was sitting down below and say, hey, you want to go dance? I can slow dance. That's what took care of that. The Drifters, Save the Last Dance for Me. Talk about a little cha-cha song. Number one for 3 weeks in 1960. Of course, it was number one on the R&B chart as well. Diana Ross. Beautiful orchestration, great music. Ain't no mountain high enough to keep my love away from you. Number one for 3 weeks in 1970. Of course, number one on the R&B chart as well. And then a song I just love playing. I hadn't played it in a good while. The J. Geils Band did Centerfold. It was number one for 6 weeks. That's a month and a half, folks. 1981. And then Eddie Cochran got this kind of rhythm and blues type show started. Second set, I guess I should say. Summertime Blues. He's the originator of that song. Number eight in the nation in 1958. Well, it's David Rogers, and we're having a great time entertaining you. Hoping you're having a good time listening. Send me a note or a request or something like that. Love to hear from you. That's David Rogers Music Mix, all one word, at gmail.com. Let me know what you want to hear. I'd love to dig it out. We got thousands and thousands of songs to go through here every week, and we'd love to be able to play what you'd like to hear. Well, here's something I want to hear, and I hadn't played it in a while. Little group called ABBA got a career started in 1974.

And Farner's going to wrap up this hour. Cold as Ice from 1977. Great song for them. And Frankie Valli and the Four Seasons did December 1963. Oh, what a night. Well, that must have been fun. It was number one for 4 weeks in 1976. And we started off this last set with ABBA. Waterloo. Boy, I tell you what, talking about a song that started a career. Went to number six in 1974, and they had a string of hits. They just owned the 70s almost. Anyway, it's David Rogers. We've had a great time entertaining you this second hour. And we'd like to remind you, stick around for the next show coming up on this community radio station. We thank you for listening. And we plan to talk with you and have a good time next week as well on this same station. We're going to finish up with a little bit of Herbie Hancock. When Can I See You?

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15: Today on Law and Disorder, we'll hear how judges and attorneys are fighting back against Trump's broad, unchecked powers. Our own constitutional scholar, Stephen Rohde, breaks down another round of important legal cases challenging the Trump administration's policies and executive orders.
16: Then we look at how high schools and universities are the incubators for investigative journalists of the future. Student journalists are often the targets of censorship, retaliation, and threat of lawsuits from administrators and public officials. Our guest is staff attorney Jonathan Gaston Falk with the Student Press Law Center. The organization provides services to protect student journalism, and Jonathan will discuss their many successful cases.
15: Stay with us. I'm Heidi Boghossian, New York City attorney and activist.
16: I'm Stephen Rohde, retired civil rights lawyer and author on issues of civil liberties.
15: The legal system is straining as it tries to hold the Trump administration accountable for its unprecedented assault on our constitutional rights. Close to 1,000 lawsuits have been filed challenging Trump's executive orders and their implementation, plus over 10,000 separate habeas corpus petitions filed by people targeted by Trump's immigration crackdown. Today, we take a deeper look at some of these legal and political developments. We're joined by our very own co-host, Stephen Rohde, who practiced constitutional law for almost 50 years. He is a former chair of the ACLU Foundation of Southern California, the author of two books and numerous articles on the courts and the law. Steve Rohde, a warm welcome to the guest chair at Law and Disorder.
16: Oh, Heidi, it's a pleasure to be with you in this role today.
15: Steve, an appeals court has overturned a lower court's release order for a foreign student arrested in Vermont. Tell us about this case, please.
16: Well, I think by the end of our conversation, a theme will emerge today, and that is many of these cases are linked by a headstrong effort from the Trump administration, supported by private organizations and universities, to silence pro-Palestinian speech, to elevate pro-Israeli speech and policy. And it's happening right now in our courts. We start with an unfortunate ruling in which a federal appeals court reversed a lower court decision that had ordered the release of pro-Palestinian activist Mohsen Madawi, opening the door for his rearrest. He was a student protest organizer at Columbia, and he's been a target of the Trump administration. The ruling last week by the Second Circuit U.S. Court of Appeals based in New York City overturns a previous decision by a federal judge in Vermont. That judge had likened what the government is doing to McCarthyist repression. Unfortunately, this three-judge appellate panel found that the district judge had overstepped his authority by intervening in Madawi's case before it had moved fully through the immigration court system. Now, I say immigration court system, that's a misnomer. The immigration legal system is part of the executive branch. Immigration judges are part of the executive branch under the control of Trump and his minions. So Madawi can hope for little relief in that system, and that's why he has reached out to the federal courts. This unfortunate ruling mirrors a separate appellate decision earlier this year against Mahmoud Khalil, who we'll talk about more later, a former classmate of Madawi's at Columbia University. As with that ruling, the appeals court did not weigh in on the merits, so we need not be fully depressed by this ruling. They simply issued a procedural ruling urging that Madawi exhaust his remedies through the immigration legal system. Attorneys for the American Civil Liberties Union, which represents Madawi, said Tuesday that the government could not detain or deport their client as the appeals process proceeds. What's shocking about this case is Madawi was born in a refugee camp in the Israeli-occupied West Bank and became a legal permanent resident of the U.S. in 2015. But he was arrested by immigration agents during a citizenship interview in April of 2025. He was going through the process seeking citizenship, and it was at his citizenship interview that he was seized. It was part of Trump's efforts to sweep up non-citizens who criticize Israel and protest against the war in Gaza. We will closely watch this case as it moves through the courts.
15: Well, Steve, on a happier note, a U.S. federal judge has ruled that the border phone searches of a Palestinian American violated the Fourth Amendment. Talk to us, please, about the facts and the ruling in this case.
16: Yes, this is a hopeful sign. A federal judge ruled last week that U.S. Customs and Border Protection agents violated the Fourth Amendment rights of Osama Abdu Irshad, the executive director of American Muslims for Palestine, when they searched his cell phones twice at a U.S. International airport in 2024. U.S. District Judge Michael Nachmanoff of the Eastern District of Virginia issued a ruling following a bench trial held in May. A bench trial is a trial with a judge only and no jury. Dr. Hashad is a U.S. citizen, and he sued the government after CBP officers subjected his phones to forensic searches upon his return to the country in 2024. He was carrying two cell phones. He offered one, but a CBP officer at the scene remarked that, quote, people who are traveling with burner phones are trying to hide something. Well, the court found that among the factors that the officer had used in citing and requesting approval for this forensic search was a May 2024 letter from Republican Congressman James Comer of the House Committee on Oversight and Accountability. The letter alleged misconduct by American Muslims for Palestine, as well as financial, quote, ties to Hamas. The court found that letter, along with other information that the congressman relied on, did not amount to the reasonable suspicion required to justify a non-routine forensic search of a U.S. citizen's phone. Judge Nachmanoff wrote that the evidence connecting Irshad to any national security concern was too attenuated to justify these searches. The courts ordered both sides to submit briefing within 21 days on the question of appropriate remedies. We anticipate this case will be appealed up through the courts. But it was a well-considered opinion, and I hope it survives appellate review.
15: Now, Steve, I understand that a judge has dismissed a U.S. Justice Department challenge to the immigration laws of Minnesota. What is this case about?
16: Well, this is another highlight. Before the Trump administration sent thousands of immigration agents to Minnesota, which our listeners know a lot about, last year, the Trump administration sued the state of Minnesota over established rules that the state had in place that strictly limited cooperation with federal authorities seeking to deport people. The prohibitions included limits on the police asking about immigration status and bans on coordinating with ICE. Well, on July 20, a judge nominated by President Trump sided with Minnesota against the Trump administration, and they threw the Trump lawsuit out of court. The judge, Eric C. Toastrud of the U.S. District Court in Minnesota, said that state and local laws that were challenged by the administration did not impinge on federal authority, as the Department of Justice had argued. The judge said they do not command the federal government or its contractors to act. They do not forbid the federal government or its contractors from acting. They do not control how the federal government or its contractors undertake their work. Rather, they regulate how state and local officials perform their duties. The Trump administration has filed similar lawsuits against other Democratic-led jurisdictions across the country. A case in Illinois was dismissed last year. This is part of the Trump administration's affirmative effort to go into court and to restrain individual states from exercising their own law and jurisdiction in this field. I'm very pleased with this particular decision. It was well conceived and well written. And again, I hope this one will survive appellate review.
15: Now, turning to another case, the Palestinian activist Mahmoud Khalil has sued Stephen Miller, Secretary of State Rubio, the Heritage Foundation, and others for conspiracy to persecute him. What's the basis of his case, and do you think he has a strong one?
16: This is a very positive development. You know, largely we've had to fight back at what the Trump administration is doing in the immigration courts initially and in federal courts. On occasion, civil actions have been brought, and this is an example of that. So your listeners remember that Mahmoud Khalil was a graduate student at Columbia University early in the crackdown on campus protests. The Trump administration went in, seized Mahmoud Khalil, shipped him off to a detention center in Louisiana, and he has been valiantly fighting for his freedom and to defend his constitutional rights. He's represented by the Center for Constitutional Rights, an organization that we hold dear here at Law and Disorder, because one of the founders and early lawyers at that organization was Michael Ratner, our beloved friend who passed away several years ago, who helped organize and initiate Law and Disorder. Khalil is also represented by a very strong law firm, Beldock, Levine, and Hoffman. What emerged a year ago is that they filed this lawsuit after federal agents had abducted Khalil amid the government's continuing effort to deport him in retaliation for his role in protests at Columbia against Israeli U.S.-enabled genocide against Palestinians in Gaza. Well, good lawyers are fighting across the country, and certainly many of them are at the Center for Constitutional Rights. They have invoked a law called the Ku Klux Klan Act of 1871. It sounds like an old law, but it never had a better application than in this case. What that law prohibits is a conspiracy between the government and private parties to terrorize and deny people their constitutional rights. In this lawsuit, Khalil sued senior Trump administration officials and three anti-Palestinian private organizations for conspiring to deprive him of his constitutional rights. The lawsuit elaborately and with careful allegations and evidence alleges that these co-conspirators, private and public, sought to terrorize and make an example of Mr. Khalil and other non-citizen Palestinian rights advocates in an effort to intimidate and weaken the growing movement for Palestinian solidarity. The case is filed against the Heritage Foundation, of famous note for Project 2025 and other actions supporting the Trump administration. But it also names Canary Mission and Beitar. These are two online private pro-Israeli websites that purport to search out enemies of Israel and enemies of the United States and make lists of them and publish them for public examination and for government reprisals. The lawsuit also names, as you mentioned, senior presidential advisor Stephen Miller, Secretary of State Marco Rubio, Secretary of Homeland Security Mark Wayne Mullen, Acting Attorney General Todd Blanche, former Secretary of Homeland Security Kristi Noem, and John Armstrong, an official at the State Department's Bureau of Consular Affairs. What the lawsuit does brilliantly is it goes back and it lifts up public statements that have been made by these co-conspirators saying the silent part out loud. A year ago, in October of 2024, just weeks before the 2024 election, the Heritage Foundation published Project Esther, a blueprint to dismantle the burgeoning U.S.-Palestinian solidarity movement by conflating criticism of Israel with anti-Semitism and support for terrorism. The Heritage Foundation literally said that it was seeking a willing administration. Of course, this was during the campaign that Trump eventually won. It said out loud that it was hoping for a public-private partnership with private anti-Palestinian groups identifying targets of the conspiracy. And that's where Canary Mission and Beitar enter the scene. Canary Mission is an Israeli-based and anonymously run surveillance, blacklisting, cyber-stalking, and doxing outfit, while Beitar is a chapter of the Jewish supremacist Beitar movement and a self-described vigilante group that also has a history of surveilling and harassing Palestinians and their supporters. And so then the suit alleges that between March and May 2025, Miller, Rubio, Noem, and Armstrong used ICE to arrest or try to arrest at least nine students or scholars pre-selected by the private groups. So the working together is the conspiracy. And that's why I feel this lawsuit, solidly based on this Ku Klux Klan Act, really has such strength. One of the lawyers for the plaintiff said the defendants in this case were blinded by their anti-Palestinian animus. They publicly boasted about their involvement in a conspiracy to arrest, detain, and deport students who advocated for Palestine during a genocide. and the attorney added, groups such as Canary Mission have openly harassed students for many years. No longer can these actors hide behind anonymity or power. Mahmoud Khalil was detained for his advocacy for him and for all the others whose speech has been chilled by the defendant's unlawful conspiracy. We file suit. I think this is a powerful lawsuit. It gives an opportunity for discovery, depositions, and eventually a summary judgment motion or a trial. I'm proud of the Center for Constitutional Rights and the private law firm, and this is definitely a case that we will be following closely.
15: If you're just tuning in, this is Heidi Boghossian. I'm interviewing our co-host Stephen Rohde, a constitutional expert, on the many cases the Trump administration has brought challenging our constitutional rights. Well, not to be too dispiriting, Steve, but Secretary of State Marco Rubio has announced the imposition of a visa restriction policy targeting members of so-called far-left terrorist groups. What is the new policy, and who are the alleged terrorist groups? I understand that at least three groups have received subpoenas thus far.
16: Yes, I wanted to include this as a counterpoint to what I just said, because it shows that the Trump administration is unrelenting. As many setbacks as they've had, as many challenges that they face in court and in the streets, this administration is single-mindedly focused on its repression of dissent of any kind across the United States. So specifically, on July 16, U.S. Secretary of State Marco Rubio issued a new visa restriction policy. It bars foreign nationals affiliated with what the administration describes as, quote, far-left terrorist organizations from entering the country. The policy targets foreign nationals who have engaged in or materially supported, quote, acts of terrorism, violent crime, economic sabotage, another word for boycotts, or assisted far-left networks with any of these acts. Now, they are using an existing statute, and I want to make clear in this that while the new visa policy is newly initiated by Rubio and the Trump administration, they are relying on an existing provision of the Immigration and Nationality Act, which has been on the books all the way back to the McCarthy era. It authorizes the Secretary of State to deny entry to foreign nationals, which the Secretary reasonably believes can have, quote, potentially serious adverse foreign policy consequences, unquote, for the United States. That's the kind of elastic, vague, ambiguous statutes that we have on the books in this country. Many of them derive from the Espionage Act of 1917. We really have not done our work when we've had control through a Democratic administration in the White House and in Congress of reforming and stripping out this dangerous language that sits on the law books for use and abuse, just as it is right now. In terms of the current new visa restrictions, the State Department issued a press release proudly announcing the new policy. Rubio described far-left terrorist groups as using, quote, sophisticated, organized networks to perpetrate violence as a political tool, employing, quote, bombings, assassinations, and other forms of terrorism to silence speech, limit political opposition, change policy outcomes, and sabotage political processes. Well, let's break that down a little bit. I've always encouraged folks to read what comes after the word and in a long list, which begins with scary words like violence and bombings, because at the end of that litany is the phrase and other forms of terrorism. Well, this government is only too willing to broadly define, quote, other forms of terrorism to include legitimate constitutionally protected speech and protest. So they string along these scary words to appear as if they're only going after violent perpetrators, when in fact, and we see it in what they're actually doing, they are going after safe and free and secure protests. Now, all of this comes from a very nefarious document, which I hope listeners have begun to focus on. That's the National Security Presidential Memorandum 7. That's been in effect in the second Trump administration. It purports to grant broad powers to all arms of the federal government. It directs federal agencies to investigate and disrupt networks engaged in domestic terrorism, as they call it, and organized political violence, and part of a broader effort to disrupt these far-left networks before further escalation as they see it. There have been challenges to the National Security Presidential Memorandum 7. I would imagine as we speak, challenges are being drafted to Rubio's new visa restrictions against foreign nationals. This is part and parcel of what we've been discussing in our entire conversation of finding tools and weapons within existing law, stretching it to its limits, emboldened by the U.S. Supreme Court, placing Donald Trump at the apex of the executive branch, giving him broad, unchecked powers. It is a very dangerous time when you consider what this government is doing. I'm only proud that lawyers are fighting back, judges are fighting back, and the people are fighting back.
15: Steve, in our remaining minutes, let's turn to Francesca Albanese, the UN Special Rapporteur on Occupied Palestinian Territories, on the issue of genocide. She has condemned the genocide in Gaza, and now the Trump administration has aggressively targeted her. Tell us about the campaign to demonize her.
16: When Profiles in Courage of the Trump Era is written, Francesca Albanese will be entitled to an entire chapter. She was appointed in 2022, as you mentioned, as UN Special Rapporteur on Occupied Palestinian Territories for a three-year term at that point. She was the first woman to be appointed to that position. Shortly thereafter, she recommended in her first report to the UN that UN member states develop a plan to end the Israeli settler colonial occupation and apartheid regime. During a UN meeting in 2023, she presented a report accusing Israel of turning the West Bank into an open-air prison. The report pointed out that since 1967, more than 800,000 Palestinians, including children as young as 12, had been arrested and detained by Israeli authorities. Albanese was confirmed in her position for another three-year term in April of 2025. In March of 2024, she presented a report titled Anatomy of a Genocide, to the UN Human Rights Council. She found reasonable grounds to believe that Israel is intentionally committing at least three genocidal acts against the Palestinians as a group in Gaza, all of which are prohibited by the Geneva Convention. One, killing members of the group. Two, causing serious bodily or mental harm to members of the group. And three, deliberately inflicting on the group conditions of life calculated to bring about its physical destruction in whole or in part. In February of 2023, even before she issued that report, 18 members of the U.S. Congress, all Republicans, I believe, called for Albanese to be removed from her position, saying that she demonstrated a bias against Israel. And the U.S. ambassador, Linda Thomas Greenfield, appointed by Trump, went on X and expressed the U.S. belief that Albanese was unfit for her role. She said in response, "Anti-Semitism and discrimination against Jews as Jews is gross. But frankly, I don't care and I couldn't care less if Israel were run by Jews, Muslims, Christians, or atheists. All I want is for Israel to conduct itself in line with international law." A group of 65 scholars of anti-Semitism, the Holocaust, and Jewish studies came to her defense. They condemned the attack on Albanese. In July of 2025, the U.S. Department of Treasury, under Trump, imposed sanctions on Albanese under Trump's executive order 14203, naming her a, quote, specially designated national, which forbids all U.S. persons and companies from doing business with her except as necessary to wind up their affairs. Sadly, Georgetown University in December of 2025 said that Albanese was no longer an affiliate scholar in compliance with that sanction. One more example of some of our universities capitulating to Trump. Well, one good bit of news in this story is that in May of this year, U.S. District Judge Richard J. Leon blocked the sanctions against Albanese, ruling that they violated her First Amendment rights. But the same month, the Court of Appeals in D.C., in a short order, granted the Trump administration's motion for an administrative stay of that judge's order. So it is pending. That is not a ruling on the merits. Albanese has supporters in the United States and across the world. I'm very hopeful when the appellate court digs deep into how her First Amendment rights have been targeted, they will side with her and with the Constitution.
15: Steve, unfortunately, we've run out of our allotted time. Thank you for such a thorough and timely update on some of the many lawsuits threatening our constitutional rights, and we look forward to hearing more from you.
16: Thank you, Heidi. It's always a pleasure doing this with you.
0: Visit us online at lawanddisorder.org for archived programs and links to many of the issues we discuss. 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
16: Student journalism is one of the most vital and often overlooked front lines in the fight for a free press. Across the country, student reporters expose such topics as sexual misconduct, financial mismanagement, and government secrecy. Yet without the institutional legal backing enjoyed by most newsrooms, they frequently face censorship, retaliation, and threats of lawsuits from administrators and public officials. For over 50 years, the Student Press Law Center has stood as the nation's leading legal advocate for student journalists. Founded in 1974, the nonprofit offers free legal help via a nationwide hotline, advises on First Amendment issues from libel to public records access, and spearheads the, quote, New Voices movement for state-level legal protections. Today, we're so pleased to be joined by SPLC's staff attorney, Jonathan Gaston-Falk. A former student journalist himself at York High School in Virginia, Jonathan joined the center in March 2022 after a five-year tenure leading the Education Law Unit at the Legal Aid Society of Rochester, New York. There he advocated for student free speech rights before school boards and the State Commissioner of Education. Jonathan, a warm welcome to Law and Disorder.
3: Folks, thank you so much for having me. I'm very excited to be here talking about the really important work that we do at a really an unprecedented time.
15: Jonathan, for listeners unfamiliar with the Student Press Law Center, tell us what kinds of legal assistance you provide and who is eligible to receive help.
3: Sure. So our primary bulwark support comes through our free legal hotline, where students in school, both high school and college, and their advisors, their media advisors, are able to tap into that that network for assistance. And, you know, really no question is too small. It's how we at SPLC remain relevant. It's how we keep our ear to the pavement related to, you know, what trends are occurring around the country, maybe what some administrators are employing on the ground as far as maybe censoring our students, anything like that. But we also have a program called SPLC in the Classroom, where we're able to provide some curricular supplement for those media advisors. So we're able to pipe into a student newsroom, again, high school or college, and talk at length about student press freedom and rallying against censorship, but also copyright infringement and libel. You know, we want to stand in the shoes of those shadowy cabals of attorneys waiting in the wings for the professional media outlets, because the students just don't have that. And we want to stand in that stead for them.
16: Jonathan, give us more examples of the legal problems that the students bring to you. And in particular, has this changed over the last 5 or 10 years?
3: Sure. So our number one cause for concern from student journalists and their advisors is censorship. So just purely by

0: side of their article and cite to it, as is good journalism practice, unless they are engaging in permission to use that photo from the author, whoever took the photo or whoever owns it, they could get into some copyright trouble. And that is, a protective stance as well for students, because the students are producing their own work and others might be poaching their materials. So that's why copyright is our second leading hotline issue, both for offense and defense.
1: Now, the Law Center currently tracks several important lawsuits involving student media. Can you discuss one or two pending cases that you're closely watching and tell us why they could have national significance?
0: Sure. So one that's coming up for trial actually in the fall is Gomez versus Glazer. That's out of Mountain View High School out in California. That one's significant because, and there's been reference made so far to our New Voices laws around the country, and I can get into that a little bit later. But in California, their law is the oldest and most robust that protects student newsrooms out there in California. It dates back to 1977. And for Gomez versus Glazer, this is really where the rubber is hitting the road, and one that we are watching pretty closely. So far, we've been enjoying the trajectory simply because the court is very willing to engage in the students' arguments there. There, the students were censored, we believe, running afoul of that California law, because in California, the students are able to dictate the content of their output. They're able to have some leeway, some substantial latitude related to what content they want to publish. The principal on the ground there at Mountain View High School disagreed with that. Students actually met the principal halfway and arguably self-censored, and still the piece wound up not running. It was a piece on the general climate around campus related to sexual harassment and comfort level of those students, which is certainly relevant to that community, to that student community. And the students wanted to put a magnifying glass on that, which, legitimately makes those school districts a little bit more uncomfortable. And so there was that pushback through censorship. And another unfortunate side to that, the advisor, this beloved advisor, media advisor, really knew her stuff. She'd been in that position for 20 years. She was relegated to a different department, we think for a pretextual matter, for a pretextual reason, unfortunately. And so she joined in that lawsuit to gain her old position back. But it has national significance because in these particular states where we have New Voices protections, we want to know that, just because that legislature passed the law doesn't mean that the school is going to wind up following it or knowing about it, but we want to make sure that those laws are honored, because we fight a little bit too hard. The student journalists fight too hard to get those laws passed. Another fairly significant case that we are following out of University of Alabama, so we're shifting a bit to the college level, is Poynter versus Phelps. And so in that particular matter, two, you could call them affinity media groups, were shuttered by the university. And, one had to do with the perspective of women on campus, and another of perspective of students of color on campus. The university argued that this was just to comply with the new federal edicts surrounding diversity, equity, and inclusion. And by shuttering those periodicals, those publications, they were stifling important voices around campus that ordinarily would struggle to have their voices articulated in that way. And so the students, I think, in a very fruitful way, wound up pressing suit. Unfortunately, the preliminary injunction went the other direction toward University of Alabama. I believe that those students are in the process of appealing that particular preliminary injunction. So I think those give a good snapshot of case trajectories, very different parts of the country, of course, very different levels of education. But certainly we want to pay attention to protecting our high school advisors from the Gomez case and clearing the way through censorship, but also from the Poynter versus Phelps case of, again, having the rubber meet the road, where our vast legal landscape when it comes to student voice really comes up against that preliminary injunction decision so far. And we're hoping that that case winds up resolving in the students' favor.
2: Here on Law and Disorder, we've learned that censorship comes in all shapes and sizes. Have you found at the center that there can be informal pressure advisor firings, funding threats, administrative interference.

0: that comes in just short of outright bans that you have to seriously look at.
1: Yes, so those are all forms of indirect censorship we find. So, instead of direct censorship, where an administrator comes down to the newsroom and says either A, you posted this, let's take it down, or B, prophylactically, you've been interviewing people around campus and about this particular topic, that's not going to fly. We want this never to see the light of day. So that's more direct. The list that you give here are more of those indirect forms of censorship, basically eating away at the student's ability to publish that content that's interesting to them. And courts have acknowledged that this is the case, and it's tantamount that indirect forms of censorship are tantamount in the eyes of the law and the First Amendment to that direct censorship, because students are going to wind up, caring for that advisor. That's the trusted adult in the room who has abundant training and ample trust by those students. And so if the students see that that advisor is being threatened either to be transferred, like Carla Gomez in the Gomez matter, or out of Indiana University, Jim Rodenbusch wound up being discharged from his position basically just for doing his job and trying to protect his students. And so unfortunately, that pressure on those advisors will limit the students' ability to engage in that content because they're worried that they're going to undo the professional standing of those trusted advisors. Funding threats, certainly, and we see this, let's say a media outlet, a student media outlet winds up sending its students to a state or national convention. So those students gain exposure to other student journalists around the country, maybe even in the same state, and there's some good cross-pollination there that if the students return to their school, their educational institution, and they want to replicate some of that reporting, now all of a sudden administrators are paying attention. They attribute some of that more quote-unquote controversial topic treatment to that convention or conference. And then they gut the ability for the students going forward to engage in those same routes. So, unfortunately, those indirect forms of censorship are rather nefarious. They're, like you say, not outright bans, but we're really paying attention to them because, as I said at the outset, administrators are getting pretty clever relating to trying to get around that First Amendment angle in some way. And we know that administrators attend their own national conventions on how to hold up the line and make sure that nothing in a student publication makes their institution look bad.
2: Jonathan, a recurring issue seems to be investigative reporting into sexual misconduct, school safety, or financial issues. Why do these stories so often trigger censorship or retaliation?
1: Sure, and I think that that's a school district or a college or university trying to circle the wagons. They spend so much money, depending on the institution, in PR and making sure that they have good standing in their communities, that they're able to attract good students, especially at the college or university level, where there is some competition among those educational institutions. So any sort of chipping away at that armor from within by these student journalists who are absolutely doing their job. The list that you mentioned, that each of those is absolutely correct that the students are interested in those particular topics. And so administrators in making an effort to minimize that damage and make it so that no one is making the school look bad, certainly from within, because those are very reliable sources, that they want to limit some of those voices. And so that triggers that censorship or retaliation. And certainly our court cases related to the First Amendment acknowledge the fact that student journalists should still be able to hold those people in power accountable, that if the students are criticizing those administrators directly, it shouldn't be those administrators who are able to censor, especially if those students are doing really good and important journalism.
0: Let's lay a foundation of the legal landscape. There is an important Supreme Court decision, Hazelwood School District, which did set certain boundaries on student press. Tell us about that case, and in this connection, now tell us more about New Voices.
1: Yes. So just to take a step back, so before Hazelwood, we had in the 60s, late 60s, during the Vietnam War, sort of our first controversial topics case where students were reacting to a certain national moment. And that was the Vietnam War era. I think everyone knows about the Tinker versus Des Moines Supreme Court case where those students brought black armbands from home to protest the war. Well, before that case, we had no idea whether the First Amendment even applied to students in school in public school contexts, whether they had any sort of freedom there. And the magic language there is that their rights don't just stop at the schoolhouse gate, they persist. But the Supreme Court did not want to give the impression that students could say whatever the heck they wanted in school. They operated within certain useful legal guardrails for student speech in school. And those were really two areas. First was students aren't able to engage in any speech that invaded the rights of others. And that could be libel, that we're publishing a false statement of fact that seriously harms someone's reputation. Maybe engaging in copyright infringement. You know, that's not going to be protected by the First Amendment. Encouraging others to commit a crime or making a threat. Those sorts of speech areas are not going to be protected under the First Amendment. So that's the first area of unprotected speech in school. And then the second that the Tinker Court articulated was, we're not able to interrupt the school day with our speech. The magic language there is a material and substantial disruption of the educational process. And I don't care, you know, what school or university you're in, probably your code of conduct is going to have that proscription of interfering with the school day with our speech. So that was Tinker. Hazelwood then came around in the late 80s. We unfortunately had a different standard when it came to school-sponsored publication. So Tinker is all student speech. Hazelwood is particular to school-sponsored speech where the Supreme Court said, you know, that student output bears the school's imprimatur, that somehow the school is sanctioning that speech, approving of it, or actually adopts it. And so thereby giving administrators a lot more latitude when it comes to those publications to censor. And really the only thing that the Supreme Court said those administrators need is to point to an educational reason, a legitimate pedagogical purpose, they called it. And when I was on district side, I did in a past life represent about a dozen school districts. Really what that meant was a learning moment, that as long as you know you're in the educational space, as long as you're giving that learning moment to that high schooler, that's going to be okay. And this was, you know, a very broad and vague rationale, that standard for censorship in those American public high schools. And so what we want with the New Voices program is to build upon the right that even Hazelwood gives. So Hazelwood requires that reason, right? Hazelwood requires that a school administrator give that educational reason for censorship. That provides a floor of rights under the First Amendment, so that if you're not given a reason as a student, that's a violation of your First Amendment rights. But what New Voices laws do, we return to that Tinker standard that I went into, and building upon that floor that Hazelwood provides on a state-by-state basis, and right now we have 18 states around the country that do just that with New Voices laws, and we're constantly in state legislatures every legislative session to try to get more passed.
0: You're listening to Law and Disorder. I'm your co-host, Stephen Rohde. I'm joined today by Heidi Boghossian. Today we're talking with Jonathan Gaston Falk of the Student Press Law Center.
2: Jonathan, we're seeing intense conflicts over the coverage of protests, race, LGBTQ plus issues, immigration, the war on Gaza. Are these politically charged topics creating new legal challenges for students' newsrooms?
1: Those are the hot button issues of the day for sure. But even looking back to that Tinker decision during the Vietnam War, I mean, that was a controversial topic back then. Your list is just the controversial topic list du jour. And so the students have to rely on the same mechanisms legally and otherwise in order to push back, get some of these topics covered. Because certainly we've seen such an incendiary moment. Really what we've seen for the war in Gaza and the response to immigration practices, students themselves are getting really involved. And certainly the student journalists want to cover the work of their peers. So it's a similar sort of legal challenge for those student newsrooms, but they're going about it in the same way.
0: Jonathan, with the time we have remaining, have there been recent victories that give you hope cases where student journalists have successfully pushed back against censorship or won greater access to information?
1: Absolutely. So first out of California, similar to our Gomez case, so a gentleman by the name of Gustafson with the San Francisco Unified School District just recently won his case, essentially making it so that high school teacher at Lowell High School was able to remain in his position after bringing that New Voices law, suing under California Education Code 48907. That's one of those moments where the rubber hits the road, and all of that effort of making administrators aware of those particular laws and protecting those advisors in their important work, that advisors can win those cases. Another one out of would be Kansas, Tell versus Lawrence Board of Education. So that has to do with access, and it has a dollar figure associated with it. So student journalists at Lawrence High School's The Budget, they sued over AI surveillance software in their school district that flagged and quarantined and even deleted their journalism files, and costing them at least four editions. And so in that particular court case, the judge granted the students partial judgment on pleadings of their Kansas Open Records Act claims and ordered compliance. We didn't quite get to the First and Fourth Amendment claims, but it was a victory for the students and absolutely something that we're able to point to, that the courts are really on student side. And finally, we have out of California, college level, Stanford Daily. The students there decided to press suit against the State Department at Stanford Daily versus Rubio. And in that, so the government's motion to dismiss was denied this past January. This has to do with using immigration enforcement to chill student journalism and the speech there. So we're really happy that that case is ticking along, and hopefully it will have a positive outcome.
2: Jonathan, that is fabulous news. And I would love to end there on a positive note, but I just have to ask a final question. As we look ahead, what legal trends concern you most? Are there emerging threats, be it from legislation, technology, or changing university policies, that you believe might reshape student press freedom over the next few years?
1: Sure, and it's a great question about trends, and I think that we're uniquely situated to assess those. So first, in a lot of places, the student newspaper is the only paper. Unfortunately, local news has been experiencing a collapse, and student district or universities, those public bodies, are spending tens or hundreds of millions of dollars. And so when the student journalist, for example, at Michigan State went to court to unseal the names of employees investigated for misconduct more than once and cleared every time, that was not just a school project. That was the only accountability journalism that anyone was doing on that institution. So if you live in that county, that reporting was just for you. Second, student journalists, I think, really are the canary in a manner of speaking. They have the least power and least leverage of any press in the country. So whatever tactic is going to be used on the professional press gets tested on these student journalists first. So that includes prior reviews, surveillance, defunding, immigration pressure. Student press is where you'll find out that that's what's coming. And then third, and I think that this is actually one that I think about the most, that rights are habits. You know, a 17-year-old who publishes a hard story and gets it published learns that the system holds. A 17-year-old who publishes a hard story and watches their teacher get reassigned for it learns something else, and they carry that lesson for their entire lifetime. We're not just protecting a newspaper here. We're teaching a generation whether the First Amendment is a real thing or just a poster in the hallway.
2: Jonathan, sadly, we've run out of our allotted time. Can you tell our listeners how to follow your work?
1: Absolutely. Please feel free to follow us on social media. And, you know, we are another SPLC. So there's the Southern Poverty Law Center, but we're the Student Press Law Center. We hope that folks follow us on social media. That's where we flag where the laws are changing. Or sign up for our newsletter. That's at splc.org/newsletter. It's just a weekly, if that. We don't over inundate you with emails.
2: Oh, Jonathan, we hope to stay in touch with you and applaud you for your excellent work.
1: Thank you so much for having me. It's been an absolute pleasure, and I appreciate your platform. Thank you.
0: If you have any comments or questions about this segment or any others, please visit us at lawanddisorder.org. 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
5: When a summer storm brews, this sound reminds us of nature's power. Humans have long been fascinated by the phenomena caused by electricity. You might recall Benjamin Franklin's dramatic efforts to bring down lightning with a kite. But one area of current research into electricity might shock you: the use of bioelectric medicine to diagnose and treat disease. After all, our bodies communicate internally with electrical signaling, so why not use electricity to fix things when they go wrong? Could this be a new kind of therapy? This is Big Picture Science, and I'm Seth Shostak.
6: I'm Molly Bentley. In this episode, we shine a light on using electricity to treat wounds or even cure chronic disease. The field is generating buzz, but what does the evidence say about electricity's healing ability? Can a zap of it really help you lose weight? Could a jolt cure cancer? Hop into your Faraday cage. This episode of our regular look at critical thinking is Skeptic Check, The Body Electric.
5: The influence electricity has on our lives is immense. However, we might forget about its role in the functioning of our bodies. For example, our heart beats to a steady series of electrical pulses, and tiny jolts of electricity fire our brain's billions of neurons.
7: This has implications for many, many diseases, ranging from autoimmune diseases to cancer to stroke and heart attack. And so this has generated a tremendous amount of interest.
6: We'll hear about research into how electricity might help our bodies when things go wrong, how individual cells are like capacitors, and even about the body's electrical superhighway, the vagus nerve. But to evaluate the health claims, we first need to jolt our memories.
5: After all, the history of electricity is littered with extraordinary claims of its curative benefits, many of them fueled by our initial infatuation with electricity's exotic properties.
6: When it was first proposed that our bodies use electrical signaling for internal communication, well, that was a bolt from the blue.
8: It actually sparked off a war that divided all of Europe's scientists and forced them to choose sides. This was a fairly controversial contention at the time.
6: We weren't totally in the dark about electricity back then. In 1752, Benjamin Franklin had flown a kite into a thunderstorm and collected electrical charge from the sky.
5: Now, as we've mentioned on this show, Ben didn't discover electricity, as many scientists knew about it already, but he was among the first to prove that electricity was indeed present in those stormy clouds above. However, the scientific storm clouds were only beginning to gather.
8: So it starts in about 1791. when science is basically still getting to grips with the whole idea of the phenomenon of electricity.
5: In the 18th century, before electric lamps turned night into day and the hum of motors defined the modern age, electricity was still new and thrilling. A simple device, the Leyden jar, inspired awe as a storage bottle for electric fire. And demonstrations of electrical shocks to the body were a source of public entertainment.
6: Into this electricity craze wades the anatomist Luigi Galvani with a radical idea. Could what stimulates our bodies to move and think be electrical in nature?
8: Initially, everyone thinks this is the cat's pajamas, this giant, you know, tome that he publishes, in which he identifies nervous electricity for the first time. And the guy who would go on to invent the battery, or the proto-battery, Alessandro Volta, is having none of it. And he decides that Galvani is wrong, and they get into this Twitter spat, except with really long papers that are published back and forth.
5: You know, on the other hand, we've known that biology and electricity, you know, they had some connection. Obviously, anybody who's watched a frog's leg twitch in a laboratory knows that there's obviously something connecting motion, if nothing else, with electricity. So why was this such a difficult concept that our bodies also incorporated electrical currents?
8: Well, obvious to you, but people really hated this idea. Volta thought the only reason that the frog's legs that, you know, Galvani famously made twitch after death, he thought the only reason that was happening is because of whatever metal contacts he was putting into them, that there was something about the metals. He point blank refused to believe that there was anything bioelectric. And then this huge cadre of scientists afterwards sort of marched in and tried to prove either way whether bioelectricity was real or not real.
6: In her book, We Are Electric, Inside the 200-Year Hunt for Our Body's Bioelectric Code and What the Future Holds, journalist Sally Ady says that many could not accept that the phenomena that they saw in lightning is also what made the body tick. Experiments continued, and some were far out there.
8: Alexander von Humboldt threaded a silver wire into his own rectum to try to figure out what sorts of effects electricity could have on the body and whether this could mean that we have some kind of bioelectric endogenous electricity.
5: Talk about dedication to science. Picture or don't what we're talking about here. Humboldt put an electrode in his backside and one in his mouth and then ran a current through them.
6: Okay, what happened next?
5: Well, he had cramps, severe stomach pain, and according to his own account, an involuntary release of the bladder. But for some reason, he was unperturbed and inserted the electrode more deeply until a bright light appeared before his eyes.
6: Seth, I wouldn't have the nerve to experiment on myself like that. I might not have any nerves left if I did an experiment like that.
5: Right. Well, self-experimentation was a hallmark of 18th century science.
6: The results, like Alexander Humboldt's, do not encourage the idea that it would be a good thing to apply electricity to the inside of our bodies. So how did we come to think that electricity had curative power?
5: Well, to begin with, the Europeans were not the first to plug into the healing potential of electricity. The ancient Egyptians used zaps from electric catfish from the Nile to treat arthritis. I wonder if it helped. Alexander Humboldt's shocking insights aside, the belief that electricity could have health benefits continued into the next century when they really took off. Some doctors gave electrical shocks to the body to treat all manner of mental and physical disorders, from anxiety to toothaches to muscle atrophy. The applications were thought to be endless.
8: In the 19th century, they had some wild stuff. They had, you know, things that to cure distinctly Victorian maladies, like excessive male vigor or not enough male vigor. There were some belts you could put elsewhere, let's say, for a family audience. Things were quite a wild west back then.
6: Ultimately, many applications were deemed quackery, but the fundamental principles of bioelectricity and electrotherapy survived the more bizarre 19th century ideas and eventually found practical uses in things like electrocardiograms and the cauterization of wounds.
5: We eventually confirmed that the body's communication is indeed via electrical signaling, and that property is shared by all living things.
8: Nerves didn't invent electrical signaling. Like, this method of intracellular communication is millions of years old. every living system shares this. You know, bacteria make use of voltage to communicate. Plants do, fungi do, you know, things we don't even know how to classify. They all use this, and they use it because it's the underlying chassis by which the body understands itself. Like, that's all electric. And so going deeper than the nervous system is absolutely necessary to understanding how life works.
5: Today, we know more about how cells generate electricity. That is, they move around positively and negatively charged molecules called ions of potassium, sodium, calcium, and magnesium.
8: So in the nervous system, the cell, it's studded with tens of thousands of little channels called ion channels. And these let the ions that are floating around in your, you know, extracellular soup, they let them in and out. But they have a preference. They really like potassium and they really don't like sodium. And so these smart pores keep them separated. And this separation makes the inside of the cell about minus 70 millivolts with respect to the outside. And that means that the cell is a little capacitor.
5: So what she's saying is that the cell stores a charge. In other words, one part of the cell is more positively charged and another part of the cell is more negatively charged. This voltage, the action potential as it's called, allows a cell to activate a neighboring cell.
8: That's the mechanism by which action potentials travel down your nerves. And I cannot overstate how much this underpins every facet of your experience as like a living creature. You know, the fact that you can feel and think and see and hear and act and breathe and pick up a glass of water and do a podcast. Like, there's none of that without those ion channels and those ions.
5: Presumably, these are the same mechanisms that are involved in the beating of our hearts, right? I mean, that's all
8: that's
5: electrical.
8: Right. Yes, exactly. Exactly. It's a special case because in the heart, they're connected. So I didn't mention that, you know, the nerve impulse isn't purely electric. It's electrochemical because the action potential, the electrical thing, sets off the sort of serotonin and all those little chemical bits that also pass on the signal. But the heart has a special pacemaker that isn't regulated by the brain. As you know, you can't control your heartbeat. Like, you can control it to some extent by slowing it down, or, you know, if you're nervous, it speeds up, but you can't make it stop. You can't make your own heart stop. So it's not under your voluntary control. And all the cells in your heart beat in perfect synchrony thanks to these special ion channels called gap junctions, which are electrical synapses that don't have chemistry in them. It's just electricity, and that's what keeps your heart beating for your whole life.
5: You might still be recovering from the shock that you are essentially an electrical bag of protoplasm, but this all has implications for our health. Scientists think that illness, even cancer, can result when bioelectrical signaling goes awry.
6: Sally Ady outlines several areas of new research into how we might benefit by controlling or correcting our electrical signaling. For example, let's say you cut your hand. Applying an electrical current to your wound might speed up healing.
8: I'm super excited about this. I will try not to waffle on too much. This really tripped up the people who were trying to characterize the nervous impulse back in the 19th century, because every time they would cut a frog to try to measure its, you know, nerve signal, they would get this current that was interfering, and they were just like, oh, don't know what this is, gonna ignore it. It's only like 150 years later, we start to understand what the deal is. So the deal is this: your skin cells also have that voltage that the nerve cells have. But what they use it for is they are tightly linked against the outside world. And when you cut that barrier, the ions that normally are very properly going through, you know, the ion channels and gap junctions and stuff, those just gush out all over the place. It's like getting a short circuit, and they're going everywhere. And as a consequence, you get this thing called a wound current, and the wound current generates an electric field. The electric field is a beacon, like a bat signal type of thing, that basically calls in the fixer and helper cells that are going to patch up your wound. When your wound is fresh, that electric field is the strongest, and it wanes as the wound heals, and it's gone by the time it's all healed over. What's super interesting about some of the new tools that we've developed over the past 10 or 20 years is that they've started to help us characterize this. And what they found is that in people over the age of 65, the wound current is only half as strong as it is in people under the age of 25, which is a super interesting correlation, I think, with the fact that we do start to heal more slowly as we age. And so they were trying to figure out, like, what can we do with this? So they tried to figure out, like, if we mess up the ion channels that are responsible for the current and the, you know, everything during this wound healing process, do we undermine the wound healing process? And the answer is yes. And then they were like, well, how can we speed it up? Can we do the opposite? And so they started applying electrical stimulation, and they did find that that speeds up the rate of healing. And now DARPA, the, you know, R&D arm of the US military, has a project that is trying to figure out whether messing with the electrics can speed up the rate of healing for battlefield injuries.
5: Particularly in the 19th century, Sally, when electricity, particularly electricity in our bodies, was sort of a new thing. It was the shiny rock and so forth. You know, there was a lot of hokum around the whole subject. It's still hokum today. How do you separate it out? What would be your advice to people who read an advertisement for some sort of device or treatment or something that could solve a problem that they may have by capitalizing on the fact that we are electric?
8: That's a great question. The motif that unifies a lot of the bad science that I was talking about, the sort of electroquackery, is that the people who ended up doing pseudoscience, either inadvertently or very much on purpose, they were getting ahead of what the science showed, right? Back when we had these crazy electric treatments, you know, we didn't even have the tools to prove what they were actually supposed to be doing in the body. So it was just a sort of free-for-all, you know, electricity, it's the hot new thing, zap yourself and be cured of hysteria. And what you really want to do is make sure that you see whether the thing that's being talked about has clinical trials behind it. And obviously, this, a lot of the science is early days, but for example, with deep brain stimulation for Parkinson's disease, there are massive trials that show you that this works in a very large number of people to alleviate the symptoms of Parkinson's disease. There are trials that show that to a slightly less replicated extent, it may work in people with depression or epilepsy. And you can see, as soon as you do a little bit of research into what sorts of clinical trials have been done and how many people it's been done in, that weeds out the BS so quickly.
6: Journalist Sally Ady shares more research from the field of bioelectricity coming up.
5: Though we're keeping on our skeptic caps as we further examine electricity's applications to help the brain and whether it can flip malignant cells back to healthy ones in cancer treatment.
6: This episode of our regular look at critical thinking is Skeptic Check, The Body Electric.

0: We're still learning how our cells communicate via electrical currents, but the brain's use of electrochemical signals has been very well established. With that in mind, our gray matter would seem not only to be an obvious focus for bioelectric therapy, but the part of our body most likely to respond positively to it.
1: Journalist Sally Ady explained that the evidence is strong that deep brain stimulation in Parkinson's patients, for example, relieves symptoms. However, she also cautions about having inflated expectations that a zap of electricity can cure all that ails our brains.
0: Listen, what I would want, I have a very poor memory. And, you know, what I would like is for somebody to take some of the chips that they manufacture here in the Silicon Valley and, you know, put one of those in my skull and increase my memory by a factor of 100 or 1,000. I think we're nowhere near that.
2: Interestingly, there is work that claims that you can actually implant memories into people with the right sort of electrical hardware implanted into them by enacting, instead of reading the brain's electrical activity, writing it. But personally, I am super bearish on that. I think I'm using the right term. But I think one of the problems is that in order to make good brain implants for any of this application, you need to overcome the language barrier between electronics and the fact that the brain and body speak ion. Now, they're working on stuff like that. There's a guy called Chris Bettinger. He is at Carnegie Mellon, and he is one of the people who's working on materials that are able to speak ion, just like our bodies. And what's really interesting is that some of these people are looking at biological materials and trying to turn them into the next generation of electronics, just because like the body and metals and silicon, they just don't end up playing together that well for a super long time. If you've got them in your brain, you don't want to just get brain surgery every 10 years to remove the metal brain implant that has caused an immune reaction in your brain.
0: Yeah. Yes. I mean, even a simple task, like somehow putting one of those, you know, suction cup caps on my head and having that feed a machine and have it transcribe my thoughts, for example, right? I just think something and, you know, the machine knows what I'm thinking. I mean, you see that in science fiction. I haven't seen it too often in the real world, but in principle, I would think that that would be possible because, after all, if your thoughts are just electrical currents, we can measure those, and you have to interpret what the thoughts are. But, I mean, could we eventually have this sort of, I don't know if you'd call it telepathy. It might not work across the room, but it might work across your hairline.
2: Well, so there's absolutely wild work being done with penetrating like really invasive implants. Along with machine learning based signal processing algorithms, they've been able to pick up what someone is thinking at a rate of something like 60 words per minute. I can't remember. I think it's that. It is incredible. So for people with like locked-in syndrome, people who can't speak because of ALS, this is like borderline miraculous, right? You can actually listen to them speaking to you at a rate that's faster than like I can type. But trying to translate that into the suction cups on your head is a non-starter because the skull just messes up those electrical signals so hard. You have to go into the language part of the brain, get like real pincushion-y stuff in there. And when you have the stuff on your head, the stuff that's the best metaphor I think I heard was a guy saying, if you're at a football stadium and it's one of those closed ones, you know, that has a cover and you dangle in a mic and you try to figure out what any one person is saying, that's what you're doing with surface electrodes without going deeply into the brain. So you can figure out sort of rough brain states, like what stage of sleep are you at? But in terms of like actual thoughts, forget it. You're not going to do it. Also, it's super gooey. You have to have this conductive gel to amplify the signal. And it's pretty gross to actually have those caps on.
0: It really messes up your hairdo.
2: It does, actually.
0: This sounds to me like a fundamental problem. And I guess this would be my last question to you, Sally. And that is, you know, because we don't seem to, even if we can measure these currents in our skulls, we don't really understand the language that they're speaking. I mean, it can be very complex, as you say, like dangling that microphone and trying to pick out one person's conversation. But does that mean that these sort of sci-fi scenarios where we eventually We can increase somebody's IQ or their memory or some other cognitive aspect of their lives by simply putting chips somehow, interfacing chips to their brains, that's just not ever going to happen?
2: I think that's garbage, the way that it's being sort of mooted now. I don't think that is the way it's going to go. So first of all, the brain, you know, if you sort of scratch a neuroscientist hard enough, they'll tell you that we do not understand the brain. It's got 86 billion neurons. That is a lot of zeros, right? And so what we do when we put these Utah arrays, these little pin cushions for ladybirds in the brain, these things have 100 electrodes. So they can listen to, I don't know, maybe a couple of hundred neurons at the same time out of 86 billion. So we're able to, like, luckily the cortex is where you get like language and sort of motor control and sensation. But I mean, when you're talking about the deeper stuff like memories or, you know, motivation, dopamine, you know, you get, you know, you do have deep brain stimulation, which is able to help with Parkinson's, but we get really misled by the metaphors that we use to describe it. So in the 19th century, it was the telegraph, like the nervous system is a telegraph, you know, passing signals. And then they were like, what about the guys in the brain that are doing stuff? Okay, it became a telephone switchboard because you had like little operators doing the switches. And then in the 1940s and 50s, we were like, ooh, a computer, we've invented a computer. That must be what the brain is. Matthew Cobb is a great writer and scientist who's detailed this in his book. It's called The Idea of the Brain. Anyway, but the thing is, we get really bamboozled and fall in love with whatever the latest object is that we invented. And our latest thing that we invented is the computer. And so we're like, the brain is comprised of circuits. And so then we sort of over-index on these metaphors. And right now we're actually really bumping against the limits of what the computer metaphor can help us understand about the brain, because it is so far beyond that understanding. So, sorry, just to finish that, is I think bioelectricity research should start refocusing on things like wound healing, you know, cancer regeneration. You know, there are people who are trying to figure out the difference electrically between us and creatures that are able to regenerate limbs. All of that is going to be less complicated than trying to figure out the whole brain.
0: Sally Ady, thank you so very much for speaking with us, even if you had to use, you know, vibrating vocal cords to do it.
2: Thank you very much.
1: Sally Ady is a journalist, and she is the author of We Are Electric, Inside the 200-Year Hunt for Our Body's Bioelectric Code and What the Future Holds.
0: She suggests that cancer research is an area where the application of bioelectric therapy shows promise, but that application, too, is one that comes with caveats.
3: My name is Samantha Payne. I'm an assistant professor of biomedical sciences at the University of Guelph in Ontario, Canada.
1: Well, Samantha, you're trying to control cancer, limit cancer, in this case, breast cancer, and we're going to get to your study. But the way you're doing it, if I understand this correctly, is by controlling the potassium channels of cells. Because in one of your paper summaries, you say that changes in the resting membrane potential are associated with cancer cell invasion. So we want to look at what the resting membrane potential of a cell is.
3: Yeah, kind of like it's when it's in homeostatic conditions hanging out, that's what you would call the resting membrane potential, when you're not changing it with some sort of stimulus.
1: Okay, so like if we're just sitting on the couch, we're not moving, we're just watching TV, nothing else is happening, that would be a kind of homeostasis. Probably not the best analogy here. I'm trying to be too relatable here, but let's go with
3: it
1: this.
3: It works. It works.
1: Not sure about that, but okay. And so what is the relationship between the electrical charge of a cell and the growth of cancer?
3: Yeah, so some of the work that I did and that others have done in different cancers, so, you know, I'm in breast cancer, but there's been other, prostate is one, some brain cancers, similar things have been shown. You know, you have these breast cells and they can become cancerous. So the membrane potential changes. And essentially, usually what we've seen is that they're more negative inside. So they become depolarized. That's what it's called. So it has more negative ions or less positive ions, some sort of balance that causes it to be more negative. So basically, when we see this change, it seems to lead to these kind of downstream effects, we say, in the cell that are chemical or biological. So when they're more negative, it causes proteins to behave differently inside of a cell, And some of those changes means the cancer cells, they're able to replicate faster, so they make more of themselves faster. They can also move faster, like literally migrate through the body at a faster speed.
1: Okay, so when the cell's electrical balance is off, you said there are these downstream effects, and you mean within the cell. So then the cell starts not functioning in optimum way in a number of ways. You have demonstrated some encouraging results in your ability to control or limit breast cancer growth recently in a study. Can you summarize your results?
3: Yeah, so it's interesting. We went into the study, like I've been talking about, that the idea is that breast cancer cells are more negative, more depolarized inside. And so that's what makes them more cancerous. And we were specifically looking at a subset of cancer cells, and those are the ones that can metastasize. So the ones that go to other parts of the body and go to these other locations. And it turns out that those cells seem to use some of these bioelectric signaling changes in order to do that, or to be better at this migration. So our hypothesis when we started the study was, if breast cancer cells are more negative, if we make them more positive inside, so if we force them to become more positive, will it decrease all these other things that make them cancer cells, essentially? So is it a way of almost like reversing that cancer cell phenotype or characteristics? So we made the cells more positive, and we observed a few things, like how well can they reproduce, so proliferation, how well can they move around in a dish, so migration. And so they actually got worse. So we made the cells more positive, and it actually made them into super cancer cells. They moved around like crazy. They proliferated like crazy. So it did the opposite of what we were expecting.
1: So is it about balance? You can't swing the charge too much the other way.
3: That's sort of what we concluded, partly, was that it's not so much whether or not they become more negative or more positive. It's just the fact that it's changing. Like that you're disturbing that resting potential that a normal cell would have. I was like, great, what am I going to do with this data, basically, because it's the opposite of what we were expecting. But we then went on to show the second half of that study is that, you know, we grew up these tumors inside mice, and then we treated the mice with a drug that actually blocks potassium channels. And when we did that, we found that actually we got a reduction in the number of cancer cells that went to the lungs of the mice. So it reduced that ability of the cells to migrate.
1: Okay, so the first part, you realize that if you had too much electrical charge, it swings the other way, and the cell does not like to be bumped out of its resting state. But the second part of the study underscored the role of these potassium channels, and that if you can target and control those potassium ion channels, you may be able to control the cancer. But in that case, it was a drug. It wasn't electricity you were using. It wasn't an electrode that you were putting on the tissue.
3: Yeah, that's a very good point, and something to distinguish. And what also makes this so complicated, this study, is there's that physical charge, like ion charge, but there's also the actual ion channels, which are, you know, proteins. And that's what the drug targeted. It actually plugs them, essentially.
1: Well, Samantha, then do you see potential for bioelectrical therapy somewhere down the line where you could actually apply electricity and actually stop the cancer growth?
3: I think so. I think realistically it would be combined with existing cancer drugs. I can't see it ever on its own becoming a strategy. So if you kind of combine it as a complementary strategy, I think that's probably where the value lies in this work, is using it as a way to target those cancer cells that are not touched by the regular drugs.
1: But does that reflect the state of the research now? I mean, is it just that we haven't practiced this enough? We don't know how to refine the application of electricity enough to be able to control cancer? Or that's just not what the future holds for this kind of therapy?
3: It's hard to say. So you may be, if you were talking to people looking at wound healing and things like that, you know, it's a little bit different. They talk about electric fields, which is across a whole tissue. I'm talking about within, you know, one cell kind of. But so my point is, partly it's like a practicality kind of thing. So electric signaling and kind of applying an electric field or a charge, like, you know, directly to a part of the body is great if you have like skin or something like that. But how are you going to reach a tumor, you know, inside the body? It's pretty invasive, right? Like, you'd have to stick a probe in. I mean, breast cancer, sure, that might work, but something like a glioblastoma cancer, that's in your brain. some sort of electric, whatever you want to call it, is just not feasible. But it could be, but I think we're really far away from that type of thing where we can, stick something in the body and apply electric field and zap the cells and have them change. Like, I don't see that happening anytime soon. I think it's going to be these more kind of subtle drugs that can manipulate the ion channels and then indirectly change the potential. That's my opinion.
1: Samantha Payne, thank you so much for joining us to talk to us about this very intriguing area of therapy.
3: Thanks. It was my pleasure.
1: Samantha Payne is a professor of biomedical sciences at the University of Guelph in Ontario, Canada. You know, Seth, one of the reasons we're skeptical about what electric medicine promises is because of the fad that you can shed body fat with a zap of electricity. Are you familiar with these claims?
0: Well, I've seen the advertising in the magazines. Yes, you just strap on this device, whatever it is, around your waist and watch the poundage melt away.
1: That's right, the belly fat burners. Did you know that electric belts promised this way back in the 19th century?
0: Well, remember, in the 19th century, electricity was still somewhat magical, right? Nobody knew quite how it worked, or at least not amongst the public, and consequently, any claim you made for it might be true.
1: And it might be true, the claims that we're hearing about the chip for the brain that the FDA recently approved.
0: But of course, the first thing from the FDA's point of view is not that the treatment is efficacious, but that it's at least safe.
1: But on the subject of efficacy with regard to using electricity in the cure for cancer, what we heard from Samantha Payne is that it can't, in fact, get malignant cells to flip back to being healthy ones. It's not that simple.
0: Well, of course, and that's cancer's story over and over again, that it's not very simple. Sadly, it's not very simple. It's not like infectious diseases where you can take out bacteria and you've solved the problem.
1: Coming up, an area of medicine where bioelectric therapy is showing great promise.
0: This episode of our regular look at critical thinking is Skeptic Check, the body electric.

0: we've heard how the field of bioelectricity may be limited in its applications, such as to cancer treatment, but one area where the research seems very encouraging is the use of electricity to alleviate pain and inflammation.
1: I'm Kevin Tracy, the president of the Feinstein Institutes at Northwell Health, and I'm a neurosurgeon who's been fascinated by inflammation for 30 years.
0: He says that many diseases are rooted in inflammation.
1: Inflammation, for instance, can accelerate the growth of cancer and cause it to metastasize. Inflammation causes the pain and tissue damage that occurs in rheumatoid arthritis and inflammatory bowel disease. Inflammation is the reason that people became so sick after the COVID infections. So yes, inflammation is a major challenge to the diseases that affect potentially two-thirds of the deaths on the planet Earth every year.
0: Dr. Tracy is known for his study of the vagus nerve, a superhighway in the body extending from the base of our brain to our heart and digestive system. He describes how electrical stimulation of the vagus nerve can treat many diseases of inflammation, inspiring his contention that electricity could replace some of our medications. He begins with a case study.
1: There's a woman named Kelly Owens who has been writing about her illness for

0: to a clinical trial being done by a company called Setpoint Medical, which I co-founded to use vagus nerve stimulation to treat inflammation. So this is a small computer chip that is implanted in the neck. And this activates the vagus nerve to turn off inflammation based on ideas that my laboratory found in the 1990s. And Kelly was one of the first patients treated, and she has had nothing short of a fantastic improvement.
1: And does Kelly still have the device implanted in her neck? Does that stay with her the way that, say, someone who has had a pacemaker implanted?
0: Yes, the device that Kelly has implanted, I would call a Generation 1 device. It's very much like a cardiac pacemaker. It's implanted under the collarbone, and then a wire, a lead, is channeled up over the collarbone, up into the neck area where the vagus nerve is.
1: Well, let's talk more about the vagus nerve then. Now, this is the nerve that originates at the back of the neck and connects the brain to the rest of the body, and it's like the motherboard of our nervous system. Can you describe how it connects not just the electrical impulses of our nervous system, but it also sounds like it's controlling our immune system?
0: The vagus nerve originates in the bottom of your brain, at about the level of your eardrum. And it travels down through the neck, and it touches all the organs in your body, pretty much. Now, what's really important to understand about the vagus nerve is that there's not one vagus nerve. There's two. There's one on each side. And inside of those two vagus nerves are 80,000 nerves. So you really have 160,000 vagus nerves. And I like to think of it as a transatlantic cable connecting New York and London, carrying billions and billions of podcasts and movies and telephone calls and internet connections. These connections are racing back and forth from the body to the brain. 80% of the signals in these vagus nerves are informing the brain about what's happening in the body. And the other 20% of the signals are the brain reacting to the input to reset the function of the organs so that the organs operate in an optimal way, which we call homeostasis or health or balance or equanimity. And some 25 years ago, my lab discovered that these very same signals in the vagus nerve also control the immune system, and that these signals have the ability to turn off inflammation.
1: I'm having a hard time resisting, speaking of impulses, saying that. So it sounds like what happens in the vagus nerve doesn't stay in the vagus nerve.
0: I've resisted that expression for 25 years. Someday I'll say it, but not today.
1: Yes, leave it to me to make that silly joke. Okay, so when you were providing in Kelly's case, the electrical therapy that she received, it did more than provide a crude reset along the vagus nerve. It sounds as though you were able to direct the electricity to certain organs or areas of the body along those nerve fibers.
0: So in bioelectronic medicine, the goal is to be as precise as possible in targeting rather than 80,000 fibers, targeting perhaps, 100 or 200 or 20, whatever is necessary to target the molecular mechanism. And that goal can be accomplished through a number of different strategies. In the case of how the vagus nerve turns off inflammation, as it turns out, we estimate about 1,000 fibers are controlling how much inflammation is occurring in the spleen. And what's the good news about those 1,000 fibers is that they are exquisitely sensitive to electrical stimulation by bioelectronic devices. So what that means is we can put a cuff on one of the two vagus nerves, the left usually, and activate those fibers that turn off inflammation by applying a relatively low amount of current to the vagus nerve. So although technically the cuff around the nerve or the leads around the nerve may be stimulating, could theoretically stimulate 80,000 fibers, because we're only putting in a small amount of current, we're not seeing 80,000 fibers activated, but the fibers that turn off inflammation are activated. So we're not seeing significant side effects like slowing of heart rate or pain or off, quote unquote, off-target effects. This is what has me so interested in this.

0: Just to follow up on how that works, you said that it turns off inflammation. Is it a binary system where you're turning it on or turning it off? I guess this is a way of asking why this works or how this works. Is there a way we can talk about that without getting too technical at the cellular level?
1: Well, we're still new in this. These are really important questions and ideas that you're framing. The way I think about this, that has held up so far to 25 years of understanding, and I'm sure it could still be further refined or changed as we learn more. But this neural circuit controlling inflammation through the vagus nerve evolved over hundreds of millions of years. We've seen vagus nerve-like control of inflammation in roundworms and C. elegans, which are ancient animals, evolutionarily ancient and simple. We've seen it in all the mammals that have been studied, from mice to rats to pigs to humans. And so this is a highly conserved mechanism. So that's important as we think about this. The second thing that's extraordinarily important is when we activate the vagus nerve to turn off inflammation, it never turns it off to zero. It lowers the amount of inflammation. It doesn't immunosuppress. Now, the drugs we use, whether it's steroids or biologics that target TNF, IL-1, and IL-6, these cytokine molecules, these drugs are dangerous because they cause immunosuppression. The drugs block 100% of the inflammation whenever they can, whereas the vagus nerve stimulation only suppresses it 50 to 80%. So we're not seeing any immunosuppression. And from clinical experience now with 250,000 patients, give or take, who've had vagus nerve stimulation for epilepsy or depression or other conditions, we're not seeing immunosuppression. We're not seeing black box warnings. So there's a lot still to learn, but there's a lot of reason to be optimistic at this point based on what we already know.
0: Well, Kevin, I wonder if we could look at another way that electrical stimulation is being used to promote healing. And this is maybe tangential to your area of primary research, but significantly, DARPA, among other groups, has given millions of dollars to researching bioelectronic medicine around wound healing. And a lot of these grants have focused on so-called smart bandages. Can you describe how a smart bandage works, and do you see it as a promising option for using electricity to heal wounds?
1: DARPA has been a sponsor of my research over the past 25 years, and without DARPA's early support, I'm not sure this entire vagus nerve story would have been to the mature state it's at right now.
0: I think the unofficial DARPA motto is something like, imagine the world in 30 years and let's give it to you in five.
1: Yes. Yes. My dear friend and former DARPA leader, Jeff Ling, used to instruct his managers and his staff with the guidance of, yes, it's crazy, but what if it's yes? Now, and I think that's where we are, frankly, with using bioelectronic medicine to treat wound healing. It's the early days, but I see a path based on deep scientific mechanistic understandings where one day we will be able to accelerate wound healing by using bioelectronic devices. And the reason I see this as possible is at least twofold. First, from what we know already, that it's possible to hack into nerves to control the nerve production of neurotransmitters. And we know that neurotransmitters can control the magnitude of the inflammatory response or the magnitude of inflammation. We should be able to take out the parts of inflammation that slow the healing and accelerate the parts of inflammation that help the healing. So that makes perfect sense to me. What I know not a lot less about, but see work going on and being described and published, is the role that individual cells use to communicate by modulating their electromagnetic fields that are either around or inside the cells. The best way, I think, for people to think about it in general, and there's been a lot written on this, is the fact that you can take a tadpole or other newborn reptiles and in the laboratory, and you can amputate a limb, and then by manipulating the electromagnetic field around the limb bud, you can control what kind of limb is regrown. And so it's clear that simply changing the electromagnetic field can change the response of stem cells and the healing process itself. And so this is clearly been done. And in order to transfer that to healing of wounds or regrowing limbs in humans, which sounds crazy, but who knows, if we understood enough about stem cells and understood enough about the electromagnetic fields that control them, maybe someday in 50 years, we will be able to significantly modify damage in adult humans. That this is what would be called the DARPA hard problem, but what if it's yes?
0: Well, we will keep our eye out for developments in this area. It just sounds so promising. Kevin Tracy, it is so nice to have you back on the program. Thank you for speaking with us.
1: Thank you for having me, and I look forward to speaking to you again.
2: That's Kevin Tracy, a pioneer in the field of bioelectronic medicine, talking about the potential of electrical stimulation to treat disease. He's a neurosurgeon and president of the Feinstein Institutes at Northwell Health in New York.
0: And that brings us to the big picture and our question: what is the potential of bioelectric medicine to treat pain and cure disease?
2: Yeah, well, I think the answer is we don't know the answer. We don't know yet enough to be able to fully evaluate what the possibilities are, but they certainly look promising because of the fact that, you know, the electric currents play a role in essentially all the functions of the body, including pain and disease and stuff like that. So if we can understand more, we can do more. It's like everything else in, well, medicine for sure, and applied science. The more you know, the more you can do.
0: And there's a possible parallel here. You know, we decoded the genome and then the microbiome, and now we're trying to decode our electrome. But if we do compare it to the deciphering of the genome, you know, Seth, we had a lot of promises that once we decoded the genome, it would clear up the mysteries of human evolution and give us control over disease. But the operation of those genes proved more complicated than we thought.
2: Yeah, well, for me, that's a familiar problem. It's like when I finally developed enough reading ability or vocabulary to read Shakespeare, but that didn't mean that I understood it, right? There's a difference.
0: And, you know, maybe Samantha Payne said it best when she said that we will continue to do experiments and we will find that some of them will prove to be more hype and they will join the long list of electric medicine going back to the 19th century that didn't work. And that's what it means to be skeptical around this new area of medicine.
2: It's also what it means to do experimental science. Most of what you try doesn't work. But, of course, that doesn't stop you from doing it because you know there is an experiment that will work.

0: This show would not be possible without the sparks of imagination from senior producer Gary Niederhoff and assistant producers Brian Edwards and Shannon Rose Geary. I am the executive producer of Big Picture Science, Molly Bentley.
1: And I'm Seth Shostak, senior astronomer at the SETI Institute. 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
0: The original music in the show is by Dewey DeLay and June Miyake. This Skeptic Check episode of Big Picture Science that examines the potential of electricity to heal the body is called Skeptic Check, The Body Electric.
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2: Skeptic Check is brought to you thanks to a generous grant from the Trimberger Family Foundation. 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Keep on thinking. 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
4: 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Change one letter, and you now have a country with three syllables. Well, the answer is Libra, which becomes Libya. Our winner this week is Daniel Crater, who listens to KBOO in Portland, Oregon.

0: I was out camping and thinking about national parks this week. So start with a national park, move the last letter to the beginning, and then change one of the middle letters to a B. You now have an action and a noun that can perform that action. So again, start with a national park, move the last letter to the beginning, and change one of the middle letters to a B. You now have an action and a noun that can perform that action. When you have an answer, send your name, your answer, and the station on which you hear the puzzle to puzzle@kpov.org. I'll select one winner from among any answers received by this Saturday.
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5: Welcome to the Broken Boys Collective Presents. This is your host, Titan, and today I am thrilled to present you with an original transmission art piece lovingly entitled Ode to Radio. There's been a lot of chatter about WGXC leaving the Creative Campus, formerly Goddard, and as a distance-based transmission artist, I don't have quite the emotional connection, but I do want to say that profits and art have rarely gone hand in hand, and I hope the Creative Campus centers art over profit. And I will also say that radio is a creative force unreckoned with, and I'm here to celebrate it with you today. Stay tuned for the next hour. This is the Broken Boys Collective Presents an Ode to Radio.

Did it, though? I'm not convinced. With AI strangling creativity, what better chaotic medium exists than radio? 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Improvisational inspirations. 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

Transmission art encompasses works in which the act of transmitting or receiving is not only significant, but the fulcrum for the artist's intention.

0: engage oral and visual broadcast media, where in some instances works for traditional broadcast are created, and at other times artists harness pre-existing broadcast signals as source material, manipulated in live performance, installation, and public interactive networks and tools. 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
1: 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A mixer, each one of these, is a channel of audio. So what I'd have to do is I load in music to my CDJ. 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
1: Learn the basics. 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

0: 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So, for example, with this, you're going 1, 2, 3, 4, 2, 3, 4, 2, 3, 4, 2, 3, 4.
1: 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Improvisational inspirations. 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
0: Number three is structure. Get to know the makeup of your music. This is the point where you start learning the song, so you know where the record is about to do something different. If you're on radio, you'll know the points where you can talk over the record without it sounding like you're fighting with the vocalist on the record. And the DJ environment, whether you're in a nightclub, you know the points where you can mix in and mix out. I've been playing this record in the background. I know I have until the waveform changes before the beat kicks in. And I also know, because I can count bars, that the beat is about to come in right.

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2: So transmission art for me is a evolution of that visionary realm where we needed to break through into the visionary realm. And the psychedelic revolutions have been that in a lot of ways. Whether we were literally doing the psychedelics or culture is influenced by the psychedelic.
0: Our presence cannot be quantified or traced, but we know. We hear ourselves narrating past, present, future.
2: And we've been remembering cultures and other transmissions, like the 1,000-year-old Garuda statues. There's a transmission hidden in that type of work. There's a transmission that's being rediscovered and synthesized from something brand new. It's this ever-evolving current that keeps coming up and the ripples that come from that. What do we do to cultivate our vessels to connect with that transmission and bring that message through? And to me, transmission sounds like the same as visionary. It's like, it was cool to say visionary 10 years ago. It was like, that was awesome, man. Visionary art, I didn't know what it was. And then when I found other artists doing the same thing, I was like,
3: I have this record. I have this record. They both run at completely different times. So if you play them together, it doesn't work. Stick them in the genre, it might work with each other. So for example, this is a house record. That's another house record. They mix. It sounds pleasing.

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1: If you can catch a signal, you can play exactly what I need when I need to hear. If you can catch a signal, exactly what I need when I need to hear. Playing exactly what I need when I need to hear. Playing exactly what I need when I need to hear. Playing exactly what I need when I need to hear. If you can catch a signal, playing exactly what I need when I need to hear. Playing exactly what I need.
2: Tell me she's been crying.

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0: else identify with their truck or their car as their safe space. Somewhere to blast your emotions away. Dancing or crying or both unabashedly. Sometimes you DJ, but sometimes the radio knows what you need before you do. That's radio magic.
1: I ponder of something great. My lungs will fill and then deflate. They fill with fire, exhale desire. I know it's dire, my time today. I have these thoughts, so often I ought to replace that slot with what I once bought. Cause somebody stole my car radio, and now I just sit in silence.
2: Sometimes off the radio and Calico Jack. My pride is no longer inside. It's on my sleeve, my skin will scream, reminding me of who I killed inside my dream. I hate this car that I'm driving. There's no hiding for me. I'm forced to
0: so many moments.
2: There is no distraction to mask what is real.
0: Turning like the worst moment into laughter or healing.
1: I have these thoughts so often I ought to replace that slot with what I once bought. Cause somebody stole my car radio and now I just sit in silence.
3: Transmission art encompasses works in which the act of transmitting or receiving is not only significant, but the fulcrum for the artist's intention.
2: Major Tom's been good to us, though.
0: Got their name, David Bowie, coming through the radio. One of my dad's favorite artists. I feel spirit through the radio.
1: I ponder of something terrifying, cause this time there's no sound to hide behind. I find over the course of our human existence, one thing consists of consistence, and it's that we're all battling fear. Oh dear, I don't know if we know why we're here. Oh my, too deep, please stop thinking. I liked it better when my car had sound. There were things we
2: I liked it better when my car moved.

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1: So often I had to replace that slot with what I once bought, cause somebody stole my car radio and now I just sit in silence.
0: Something needs to be heard.

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1: Radio ain't dead yet.
0: 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And everywhere. Radio ain't dead yet.
1: Radio ain't dead yet. Radio ain't dead yet. If you can catch a signal, you can write. Radio ain't dead yet. If you can catch a signal, you can write. Radio ain't dead yet. If you can catch a signal, you ain't dead yet. Radio ain't catch a signal, you can write. Radio ain't dead yet. If you can catch a signal.

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2: If you saw artists who were coming from experimental music and free jazz and noise start to really conceptually integrate the act of transmission in their work, and we realized that there was this genre that we call transmission art emerging or developing or growing, and we wanted to be able to foster that.
3: In the WGXC studio, broadcasters have access to traditional radio gear, mics, audio mixers, etc. But they can also dial in that weather warlock machine for synthesized sound that reflects current changes in sunlight, wind, precipitation, and temperature. Or they can fire up the traffic sacks, which transforms the white noise of passing traffic on New York Route 23 into an audio signal that DJs can mutate and manipulate into the broadcast. Outside of the studio, Wave Farm's 29-acre art park is home to an array of media art installations. Galen showed us around.
2: We are standing directly in front of Zach Poff's Pond Station. 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We talk about the works here at Wave Farm as being standalone works of art, as well as instrumentation for visiting artists. 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So you're hearing live what's happening in the pond we're standing 50 feet in front of.
3: Pond Station is a solar-powered transmission pod on the surface of Wave Farm Pond. As the installation description reads, as the sun warms the water each day, hydrophones, underwater microphones, reveal a slow crescendo of sound. Aquatic insects sing to mark their territory, while gas bubbles rise from the pond bottom, punctuated by unidentifiable grunts and squeaks. This polyrhythmic chorus mixes with traces of birdsong and passing cars that filter down from above. Rain on the pond surface creates a dense cloud of high-frequency detail, like the coals in a cooling campfire.
2: As an organization that has this like deep passion and commitment to terrestrial radio, I often find myself as like a cheerleader and advocate about what is unique. 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Much of that is because of the terrestrial nature of what we do, and that people still have car radios and hit scan and encounter us accidentally and then either fall in love or are baffled or like annoyed, and all of those reactions, we want all of them. We also have a listenership inside prison facilities in the area and get letters frequently just communicating how important the radio station is to those folks. It's also, I think, interesting to think of people with terrestrial radio encountering works that are midway and through, and what challenges that presents or what opportunities that presents to artists. And also just like the conceptual act of transmitting through the airwaves and thinking that through.
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1, 2, 3, 4, 4, 2, 3, 4, 4, 2, 3, 4, 4, 2, 3, 4, 4, 2, 3, 4, 4, 2, 3, 4, 4, 2, 3, 4, 4, 2, 3, 4, 4, 2, 3, 4, 4, 2, 3, 4, 4, 2, 3, 4, 4, 2, 3, 4, 4, 2, 3, 4, 4, 2, 3, 4, 4, 2, 3, 4, 4, 2, 3, 4, 4, 2, 3, 4, 4, 2, 3, 4, 4, 2, 3, 4, 4, 2, 3, 4, 4, 2, 3, 4, 4, 2, 3, 4, 4, 2, 3, 4, 4, 2, 3, 4, 4, 2, 3, 4, 4, 2, 3, 4, 4, 2, 3, 4, 4, 2, 3, 4, 4, 2, 3, 4, 4, 2, 3, 4, 4, 2, 3, 4, 4, 2,

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1: 4, 2, 3, 4, 1, 2, 3, 4, 1, 2, 3, 4, 1, 2, 3, 4, 1, 2, 3, 4, 1, 2, 3, 4, 1, 2, 3, 4, 1, 2, 3, 4, 1, 2, 3, 4, 1, 2, 3, 4, 1, 2, 3, 4, 1, 2, 3, 4, 1, 2, 3, 4, 1, 2, 3, 4, 1, 2, 3, 4, 1, 2, 3, 4, 1, 2, 3, 4, 1, 2, 3, 4, 1, 2, 3, 4, 1, 2, 3, 4, 1, 2, 3, 4, 1, 2, 3, 4, 1, 2, 3, 4, 1, 2, 3, 4, 1, 2, 3, 4, 1, 2, 3, 4, 1, 2, 3, 4, 1, 2, 3, 4, 1, 2, 3, 4, 1, 2, 3, 4, 1, 2, 3,

0: live on the radio.
1: I recorded this in the past. 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

0: Sometimes the radio speaks to me, playing exactly what I need when I need to hear it. Playing exactly what I need, the crackling to hear it. Playing exactly what I need when I need to hear it. Fascinating. Playing exactly what I need by the crawl when I need to hear it. Playing exactly what I need when I need to hear it. Playing exactly what I need when I need to hear it. Playing exactly what I need. Exactly what I need when I need to hear it. Playing exactly what I need when I need to hear it.
1: You're doing
0: playing
1: a lot of grief.
0: Exactly what I need.
1: Like, I think about, you know, Brother Paul Walker, and I think about
2: John Singleton.
1: Ray, exactly. John Singleton. Your mother.
2: Divorce. Both of my sisters died.
1: Yeah, your sisters. People don't look at divorce as grief, but you did. You lose things, you know. You probably lost a lot of friends when you went through your mental health breakdown. Are you really, really, really, have you really taken the time to deal with all of that? Are you just trying to
0: exactly what I need when I need to hear it?
2: I'm doing the best I can with every 24 hours I get. That's it. No, I don't need no tissue. Black men cry. Every 24 hours I get, I'm doing the best I can.

0: Beautiful Pain, 1992. There is no square footage I could ever live in. There is no rims, no jewelry, and no car. There is no net worth. There is no press release. There is no co-star. There is no collaboration in the world that could ever replace my mom. I could ever fill the void of what it's like to wake up and get married and want to be in something for the rest of your life, and it goes away. I don't need no tissue.
1: Man.
0: Oh, man.
2: I love you. You've been holding
0: Do you understand how much power it is and let me go?
2: Yeah, because you've been holding the whole interview.
0: Okay.
2: I've been watching.
0: You asked me the question. You should have never asked the question if you didn't want to see how hard it's been to get through. Okay, do you not cry? You might not bring it to the radio, but this is what being grown is. I'm not doing this.
2: I need one. My makeup gonna mess up. I need
0: Hear me.
2: My concealer is sick today.
0: Hear me. Black men cry. When divorces happen, women aren't the only one that are devastated. When a miscarriage happens, women are not the only one that you should be checking on. When you can't put food on the table because your career goes up and then it goes down, stop calling, skipping over the man, and just checking on the woman.
3: Playing exactly what I need when I need to hear it. Playing exactly what I need when I need to hear it. Playing exactly what I need when I need to hear it. Playing exactly what I need when I need to hear it. Playing exactly what I need when I need to hear it. Playing exactly what I need.
4: Ah, this is not the end. It is not even the beginning of the end. But it is perhaps the end of the beginning.
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6: Yeah, if you think about radio, radio changed my life. 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
7: 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Are you one of these, like, scared of AI? Or do you embrace new technology?
8: It feels a little Blade Runner 2049-ish. Will, is that what it's going to be like, a sort of personalized DJ, and maybe you change that DJ every day?
6: If you want to change DJ every day, well, not really a DJ, it's the entire experience.
9: What I will say is, what I find interesting about art is the point of view of the person making it. And I don't know that AI has a point of view of its own. So I don't know how interesting it would be, AI's point of view.
5: Why do you think it's taken us so long to get here? I mean, I was looking at the title of your Dreamforce speech, the Dawn of Intelligent Media. I mean, on the surface, it makes a lot of sense. But I would assume there's a cost associated with this, and obviously just a reticence among legacy media to embrace anything new. But why have it taken us so long to sort of get to this point?
6: It took us this long to get to the point, and thank God, salute all the folks at the that wrote that Transformer paper. Attention is everything over at Google, all that Google research. And thank you, Sam Altman and the OpenAI team for implementing, you know, the research of that paper to create GPT, and the T in GPT stands for the Transformer. So that revolution really gave us this catapult moment that we're experiencing here.
1: Ascension if you want to, but bear in mind systems designed to haunt you. Shake that robot,

0: we're going to see the same thing for this intersection and this renaissance that we're going to experience now. That's going to be, unfortunately, the past.
1: Yeah.
0: Recorded music is the past. And it hurts my heart, but it also excites me because now it's time for the dreamers. It's time for the innovators to dream, what is the new experience? What's the new way of songwriting? What's the new way of song listening? So you mean to tell me with AI that we're going to mimic how we used to do music? Well, AI is going to do a better job of that.
2: Yeah.
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0: What's happening? What up? Wolf Parade. That time when all kinds of bands were wolves and animals and magic collectives of bears and pandas. Remember? I don't know. It was like always these trends, like the Hives and the Vines and the bands. And then, what's the thing now? I'm joking. But we're going to get real into it now because I'm feeling super weird. And if I was listening in, I was like, oh man, programmers talking about being weird. I'd be like, all right, cool. Something's going to get interesting or weird. And I already said weird, so you know what happens when you put weird on top of weird. You get really weird things. Sometimes there's a proper, sort of arithmetic where it's like weird times weird times weird times weird. Like you fall back to normality, and then you're like, but if you just add a fifth weird, you're right back into insanity, and that's the good place to be.
1: Because who needs normal?
0: Because it's based off some kind of standard, and then who made the standard?
1: Oh no.
0: Let's just stop while we're ahead. If you just tuned in, this is All Vinyl Radio starting right about now. And I just had a triple shot of passion flower. And we're feeling grounded now. Okay. I like to combine that action skullcap. If you don't regularly see an apothecary or an herbalist, I would say it's fun. Go ahead and ask questions. Play stupid. Alright, so that's the end of that. If you hear some winds in the background, I'm just gonna let you know you're correct. It's freaking hot. And I don't want to get too much more cranky. We're almost there. And when I'm having doubts about being nice, I think it's a good time to rock out the, and I should have known. I knew it all along this morning. I just brought this cute little box of 7 inches that I meant to bring out the other week. And so, yeah, I said weird lots of times, and it's a cute night. So let's play these little jammers. Oh, that's it. That's the sound that we all want to hear, I think. I mean, just for a little bit while it's charming, and then let's just do it. Okay, record one. Let's do this. Okay.

Yeah, it's how we're getting it going. Oh my gosh, I can't even. Just blew my eardrums off here. There were some settings that were talking weird. I don't know how these settings could have been so set, like an alien or something. Please, jeez, let's keep the levels low. A couple years earlier, this movie came out. I'm thinking about these movies, I guess. Or there was some thoughts there, and I think maybe I remember that a couple weeks ago when I was selecting some of these. It's hard to think into the future, but at that moment in time, I believe these kids in this soapbox derby over here in the Capitol, they're my favorite crew. They were putting spikes on their rig. And then it's like, of course, you got to think of Mad Max when you're putting spikes on a vehicle, or that horrible festival that's out there in the desert that doesn't really have any music. I mean, like it has music if you call it that, I suppose, but it's something other, something Mad Maxy, beyond the Thunderdome. Anyways, so many connections here. Tina Turner. We'll get back into how important and cool the connections are with Tina Turner here coming up. That's just a little breadcrumb for you sleuthing stallions. Anyways. Terry Britton. Production.

Yeah, I like that. That was some cinematic ending right there. I like that. Is that gonna keep on? Wait. I was like, oh, sometimes it's cool when a record ends and they set it up to just kind of continuously play something that could maybe conceptually work forever. Some of those forever records. One of these days, I'm gonna compile all those forever ones. You know, that may, sometimes it's like the ones that they really just annoy you the most. Stop already. Well, I don't know. This week, I'll be putting out some pre-orders for this new one by Reservoir. You know, it's called Themes for Dreams. Can't play it. Remember, I said pre-order. It's to come, but it will. And I mean, this artist has put out records with International Anthem, and that's a great record label from Chicago. Started around 2014 or 15, I believe. And they really put a lot of heart and soul into what they do. And you can go down that rabbit hole and really find some cool tunes from that label, International Anthem. But Reservoir Now is he's growing, like a lot of the artists tend to do from that cool label, and getting into the bigger leagues. But it's nice when you get into the bigger leagues and there's some really thoughtful and just really mindful work happening that isn't like there's no drums in this new one. I'll just say that. And so, it's cool, and it can just, if you're not playing the analog, the actual record, you can just get caught in a loop sometimes with certain albums where you just keep playing it over and over, depending on what you're doing. So sometimes it's great to finally get the physical thing in your hands and get kind of back grounded and let the really appreciate the moment even more. Like it like hones in your senses with the record, and then it's over. For real. Like it actually for real, generally. Anyways, this next one here is called Dreaming in Slow Motion, and I was just that'll just get me all daydreamy thinking about that new record coming out. And I was like, is there any other way to daydream except in slow motion? This one here, it's this, remember, we're doing 7-inch records tonight, those little ones you can hold in your hand. And yeah, Pale J, he does not show his face. He's a classically trained musician, and he likes to rock a mask, usually kind of like a red mask. But listen to these pipes. He's got 'em.

Yeah, that's Pale J on Karma Chief, which is inside the universe of Coal Mine Records, if you really want to know. Let's see here. All the way over. Oh man, I forgot. This one's going out for my sweetheart, Angie. Sorry, I forgot it. Kind of makes it seem like that time to put on a crazy fuzzy sweater, but that's insane right now.

Raw Ramp. That was T-Rex. If you just tuned in, we are just getting into the meat and cheese of this All Vinyl Radio show, which will be going on for a bit more, about another hour. And then it'll be... We shall see the ebb and flow. And we'll hear him. I'll see him. You'll hear him. That's likely. And he gets eclectic for an hour and gets into some metal later after that. And it's pretty cool. And I'm playing all these tiny 7-inch records, mostly at 45 RPM. And Bioritmo Arizas here. I'm going to play this now. Before T-Rex, that was the Go-Go's, if you didn't know. And, you know, the Bangles before that, from that film, remember, Less Than Zero? All right. Check this one out. Oh, so we're friends with the owners of this record label, and so we get these fun treats sometimes. When I see them at record fairs, I'm like, give me the new stuff. If they don't... You know, they used to just come through all the time when it was like pizza and Heady Topper Tuesdays or something was happening. I was like, you guys always show up on the Heady Topper day and give us a bunch of records. That's cool. Anyways, hope they're doing all right. This is Peace and Rhythm Records. Good label. Lots of psychedelic, contemporary Latin stuff. A lot of cumbia, if you're into that sort of thing. And, yeah, this band here is one that's usually on their label.

Yo, have you ever heard of this genre? It's like disco meets jazz. It's kind of called Daz. Yeah, I don't know if it's a real thing, but it's a real song. And brick, I might want to play both sides of this brick. Check it out.

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So, you heard that. Did you know that you're listening to WGDR Plainfield 91.1 and WGDH Hardwick 91.7 on those FM dials? And definitely don't forget WGDR.org streams and gets archived all the time. We're live right now. And I'm playing all these 7-inch records tonight. I got an hour yet. And that disco jazz, that happened in 76 with Brick. And I might play the other side on these. That's fun about 7-inches. You know, you got two songs generally. One's really broadcasted loud, and maybe there's all kinds of campaigning for it. And then there's that B-side. So we're working some of those out. Maybe we'll get to some more B-sides. I mean, I'm kind of messing around already, if you didn't know. But sometimes, just thinking how, though, just a few years earlier, before we had disco jazz, we kind of have, I don't know, it's like around that time. And what was it like? It was like around August 11th. Cool Herc in the Bronx threw a party for his, or he was DJing the party for his sister, and you know, it was a grand success. I don't know if there's any fights, but everybody remembers it now because he was doing that merry-go-round action, you know, which was kind of, I guess, people weren't ready for it. And that's when he's like, you play two records that are like some funky James Brown type of stuff, and when it gets into that drum break, and the disco jazz back there, the Daz song, they were getting into that in the middle of it. It's usually in the middle to the two-thirds through the song. There's like that time where the band just starts passing the solo around, or like they're having fun and they're kind of getting into that pocket. And what Cool Herc was doing was taking all that funky stuff, that middle, that meat and cheese of the song, and just looping it. You know, he brought two turntables to the party, and so he was playing it, and as soon as it's about to end and get back into the regular song, he'd flip it to the other record of the same record and keep that funky break in that merry-go-round infinitely as long as people kept lapping it up, you know. And then there'd be an MC getting on the mic usually with his parties, and he would just be, or it's actually, it was men and women on the mic back then, which is rad. And I think they were you know, sometimes it was like, yo, somebody's got to move their car outside. You're about to get lit up. And also just like, you know, keeping everybody motivated on the dance floor and then rhyming about it, because you can't just talk normally. Hey, you guys, keep dancing. You're doing great. You know, you got to say it with some pizzazz, make it rhyme a bit, because it's fun to rhyme. Anyways, and if you kind of, I feel like if you didn't get the sort of the memo, people who missed it, who weren't going to parties, because I think like the beginning time of the 70s in hip-hop was really like partying and getting out in the streets. And really, like, I like the whole part of all the art, you know. There's all the graffiti and the illustration happening, that's all part of that, connected into that culture, and the breakdancing, which was